0: called It Really Is Amazing Grace on 20 The Countdown magazine. Okay, this is kind of cool, too. They have been at number one for 6 weeks in a row, but they've only been on the countdown with that song for 18 weeks. So a third of the time that they've been on the countdown has been at number one. Pretty cool, huh? Well, thanks for joining me today for our countdown. I really hope you enjoyed your time with us here, and I just really want to say thank you for hanging out with me every weekend and making this a part of your weekend. If you want to reach out and say hello, I would not be sad about that at all. Just reach out at 20thecountdown.com. I'm William Ryan III, and I'll talk to you again next week.
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We started out strong, but somewhere along we lost our way. 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We've killed and destroyed, stolen and blamed, all in your name. You told us to give, told us to love, but we chose to take. You laid down your life, put power aside, showed us the way and the truth. We roll in the church, open the word, and forget that we're called to include. Now it's long overdue, but I can't dilute what we seem to have put on the shelf. I can't speak for us all, but I gotta believe I'm speaking for more than myself when I say.

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Our color is skin, the clothes we're in, that valley is deep and wide. We overlook the broken, the homeless, and discard the poor, while we celebrate the rich and the beautiful with a wide open door. I'm sorry we're nothing like you. You chose to bear a cross. We choose to give you parts of us, and rarely the parts that cost. Now it's long overdue, but I can't dilute what we seem to have put on the shelf. I can't speak for us all, but I gotta believe I'm speaking for more than myself when I say

0: Blessed are the poor in spirit, for theirs is the kingdom of heaven. Blessed are they that mourn, for they shall be comforted. Blessed are the meek, for they shall inherit the earth. Blessed are they which hunger and thirst after righteousness, for they shall be filled. Blessed are the merciful, for they shall obtain mercy. Blessed are the pure in heart, for they shall see God. Blessed are the peacemakers, for they shall be called the children of God. Blessed are they which are persecuted for righteousness' sake, for theirs is the kingdom of heaven. Blessed are ye when men shall revile you and persecute you, and shall say all manner of evil against you falsely for my sake.
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messed up. Clean boy tatted up. Break through the padlock. Roll like Gallagher. But I ain't playing no games. Me and Josh had a talk. Thought I made the right moves. My career not adding up. Met some Christian artists who think they celebrities. I went to 3 award shows. I fell asleep right in the front row.

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1: Welcome to Great Hymns of the Faith. My name is John Frazier. I'm your host. And as always, folks, I am so pleased to have you with us today. I want to open our program today with a

Gospel Peace by Foster and Allen. And it is a piece that reflects the feeling, the sentiment, the despair that is mentioned in the psalm, Psalm 137. Let me share with you just the first few verses of that psalm. It reads, "By the waters of Babylon, there we sat down and wept when we remembered Zion. On the willows there we hung up our lyres, for there our captors required of us a song, and our tormentors mirth, saying, sing us one of the songs of Zion. How shall we sing the Lord's song in a foreign land?" And this next piece, Gospel Selection, as I say, by Foster and Allen, reflects that feeling. It's called "By the Rivers of Babylon."

0: That was The Rivers of Babylon by Foster and Allen. Quite a fast-moving piece, I'll admit. Well, we're going to slow the pace down considerably this time, folks. I want to share with you a hymn that I'm certain many of you will faithfully remember. And the hymn is called Sweet Hour of Prayer. The words are by William Walford. The year was 1845. Listen to this verse from Holy Scripture. Very brief, just two words from 1 Thessalonians chapter 5, verse 17. Pray continually. Enjoy the hymn, Sweet Hour of Prayer.
1: Sweet.

The nautical theme of our next hymn reflects the ministry of Edward Hopper, who ministered at the Church of the Sea and Land in New York City, where he met sailors from around the world. Of course, the hymn has a very familiar title to us. It's called Jesus Savior, Pilot Me.

John W. Peterson, 1921 to 2006. Peterson was a songwriter who had a major influence on evangelical Christian music in the 1950s through to the 1970s. He wrote over 1,000 songs and 35 cantatas. He's responsible for authoring our next hymn, which is called Heaven Came Down.

That was Heaven Came Down and Glory Filled My Soul. Our next selection is called When the Saints Go Marching In. Now, sometimes when you look up that particular hymn, the title will read, When the Saints Are Marching In, whatever the case may be. Let me share it now with you.

That was Diane Bish and the Coral Ridge Choir of the Presbyterian Church in Fort Lauderdale, Florida. Now, let's move on to yet another hymn, and let me tell you a little bit about its history. In Fergus, Ontario, Canada, lies the body of the man for whom was written the hymn, The 99. His name was George Clapain, who was known as a remittance man. He came to Canada to try farming about the year 1842. His efforts were not a success, a failure which led to strong drink. The habit grew with his despondency, and during one of these bouts, while living with a medical doctor friend at Fergus, George died. His sister, Elizabeth, had her brother in mind when she penned these words, now famous lines, which were not in print until after her death, though. They were first published in the Children's Hour and thence copied in various magazines. It was Mr. Sankey who saw the poem in a magazine, cut it out, and put it in his note case. There were 99. The tender lines of the hymn, penned by a sister for brother in far away Canada.

Our next hymn is taken from Scripture itself. You remember the story, the occasion when the disciples went to Jesus and they said, "Lord, teach us to pray," as John also taught his disciples. And what followed was a beautiful prayer that we all know, or should all know, by heart now. It's called the Lord's Prayer. And put to music, it is indeed a beautiful hymn.

The hymn, God Will Take Care of You, by Sevilla Martin, whose dates are 1866 to 1948. This hymn is credited for transforming the life of James Cash Penney, founder of the American department store chain known as J.C. Penney. He heard it one morning in the chapel of the Kellogg Sanitarium in Battle Creek, Michigan, where he had been hospitalized with a severe case of shingles, as well as exhaustion and depression. It gave him new courage. God will take care of you.

0: Great having you with us today, folks. I hope that you'll be able to join us next week as well for yet more of Great Hymns of the Faith. God bless.
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Overlooking the Atlantic from our studios here in Halifax, Nova Scotia, this is the People's Gospel Hour. I'm William Steves, and it's a wonderful day to worship God. This month, we have an assorted selection of messages preached by Pastor Perry F. Rockwood, who is now at home with the Lord. Let's pray. Dear Heavenly Father, thank you that you are a God who hears my prayers. There are billions of people alive today, and still, you listen to me. You listen to the prayers of every other person who comes before your eternal throne of grace. The magnitude of your care for us is astonishing. I pray that you would help us never to grow tired of worshiping you for your majestic kindness, because it is in the name of Jesus that we pray. Amen. We are blessed to have each of you tune in with us today. Our scripture reading passage this morning will be Job 38:1-15.

Today's letter comes from Quebec. It says, I hope all goes well for you. I thank the Lord for another day of your ministry as you continue his good work. Thank you for your kind words and your prayers, listener. We rejoice to serve our Savior. Our scripture reading for today is Job 38, 1 through 15. Then the Lord answered Job out of the whirlwind and said, Who is this that darkeneth counsel by words without knowledge? Gird up now thy loins like a man, for I will demand of thee, and answer thou me. Where wast thou when I laid the foundations of the earth? Declare, if thou hast understanding. Who hath laid the measures thereof, if thou knowest? Or who hath stretched a line upon it? Whereupon are the foundations thereof fastened? Or who laid the cornerstone thereof, when the morning stars sang together, and all the sons of God shouted for joy? Or who shut up the sea with doors, when it brake forth, as if it had issued out of the womb, when I made the cloud the garment thereof, and thick darkness a swaddling band for it, and brake up for it my decreed place, and set bars and doors, and said, Hitherto shalt thou come, but no further, and here shall thy proud waves be stayed. Hast thou commanded the morning since thy days, and caused the dayspring to know his place, that it might take hold of the ends of the earth, that the wicked might be shaken out of it? It is turned as clay to the seal, and they stand as a garment, and from the wicked their light is withholden, and the high arm shall be broken. May God bless the reading of his word.

And now, it's time for a selection from our Sunday scrapbook. Every month, we get so many letters from people who are asking how they can pray for us. So this month, I want to give you several ways that you can pray for us and also for any gospel ministry. This week, the prayer request I want to emphasize is the financial need of the ministry. A ministry like this obviously costs a lot of money, and we are fully supported by the gifts of our listeners. We are so grateful to each person who has partnered with us financially. But more than that, my encouragement to you is that you pray with us that God provides the money that we need. Maintaining our studios here in Halifax, paying the salaries of our staff, paying the print and distribution costs for our monthly standards, and most importantly, paying for airtime on all the different radio stations, each of those things cost money. Now make no mistake, we are confident that God will continue to provide every penny that we need in His time and His own goodwill. However, in the scriptures, God has called His people to pray for each of their needs so that He can be glorified when He answers the prayers of His saints. When you pray for us this week, would you specifically pray that the Lord would bring in the funds to meet our ministry needs each month? Also, please thank the Lord for already providing us so much. He has kept us on the air for 79 years now. We operate only by His generous grace, so pray that we would be able to continue. Likewise, I encourage you to pray the same thing for each of the gospel ministries which have blessed you and strengthened your heart. Our God is a gracious provider, and it is by His grace that each of these ministries is able to operate. I trust you will continue to render to God praise and thanksgiving for His continual provision.

You are listening to the People's Gospel Hour. I'm William Steves. Luke 12, 2 and 3. For there is nothing covered that shall not be revealed, neither hid that shall not be known. Therefore, whatsoever ye have spoken in darkness shall be heard in the light, and that which ye have spoken in the ear in closets shall be proclaimed upon the housetops. There is no sin that can be kept secret from God. God sees all the secret thoughts of our hearts, the things that we keep hidden from everyone else. You might well present the picture of a perfect Christian to everyone who knows you. You might fool your pastor, your spouse, your children, your friends. But you can never fool God. Trying to hide your sin is like Adam and Eve playing hide and seek in the garden with the Lord of eternity. It doesn't work. The Lord knows your secrets, and the scripture says that every secret sin will be revealed one day. Isn't it better to repent today? Isn't it better to turn from your wicked ways and come to the merciful Lord? The word says that God is a gracious God, slow to anger, and of great mercy. Why not cast yourself on his mercy and be cleansed of the secret sins of your heart? Our prayer is that this month's series of messages will be a blessing and a challenge to you. The September edition of the Gospel Standard is available upon request. 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Our mailing address is The People's Gospel Hour, Post Office Box 1660, Halifax, Nova Scotia, Canada, B3J3A1. And our United States address is The People's Gospel Hour, Post Office Box 55862, Boston, Massachusetts, 02205. And now, after a brief ministry and music, the message from Pastor Perry F. Rockwood, who is at home with the Lord.

Shall we pray? Heavenly Father, we're thankful today for the Lord Jesus, our Savior, who died for us, rose again, and lives today. We thank Thee for the precious blood that was shed for the remission of our sins. And now, dear Lord, we ask ourselves the question, have I done my best for Jesus? We know that we're to live with eternity's values in view. We know that we do not have many more years to go. And dear Lord, today I just pray that Thou wilt speak and draw each one of us as Thy children unto Thyself, that we might consecrate our lives afresh. Father, I pray for those who are not saved. Dear Lord, speak today. Help them to see their sin need, to repent of sin and to come to the Savior. I pray for those who are not well, those who are aged, those who are lonely, those mourning the loss of loved ones. Undertake for each one. I pray for the young people in correctional institutions, penitentiaries, and jails. Oh, that they might turn to the Lord and give their lives over to Thee. I pray in Jesus' name, amen. I have one text today, 1 Timothy 4, verse 8. For bodily exercise profiteth little. Why, you'd think today with all the exercising and sports that bodily exercise was the most important thing. God says bodily exercise profiteth little. But He says godliness is profitable unto all things. I wonder how many of you think that godliness is really profitable. That's the bottom line of the Christian life. I wonder, would you think that it was profitable for John the Baptist? You remember he came preaching in the wilderness, baptizing in the River Jordan. He attracted great crowds of people who later left him and followed Jesus. But he said, He must increase, but I must decrease. John 3:30. He was not only a great and faithful preacher, but he had the right spirit. But what happened? He was beheaded by Herod. Did it pay him to serve Jesus? Was it profitable for him? We think of Stephen, that wonderful and faithful deacon. He went out to preach Christ, and they stoned him to death. Was it profitable for him to serve Christ? We think of Paul. He gave up everything to follow Christ. Just after his conversion, Ananias, led by the Spirit, was sent to tell him how great things he must suffer for Christ's sake, Acts 9. And Paul did suffer. He was beaten often. He was shipwrecked. He knew hunger and thirst and cold. He spent much time in jail and was finally beheaded. Was it profitable for him to serve Jesus? I think of the beloved Apostle John, who loved Jesus and leaned on his bosom at the Last Supper. He preached Christ for 50 or 60 years, then was banished to Patmos in his old age. There he is alone on that lonely island, longing to see Jesus. Was it profitable for him to serve Jesus? The answer to all these questions is yes. Yes, it's profitable. Godliness is profitable. For although these men suffered greatly, God brought them out and crowned them with honor and glory and gave them a big place in heaven. He gave them a big place in history also. We don't remember those who persecuted them, but after nearly 2,000 years, John the Baptist and Stephen and Paul and John have their names written high on the roll of the world's greatest men. Yes, it is profitable to serve the Lord Jesus Christ. Let me ask you this question. Is it profitable to pray? I know that sometimes we pray for something and it seems as though nothing happens. Then we may say, well, what's the use? Listen, we are saying that prayer doesn't pay. But prayer does pay. Oh, often it helps us to get what we need. Often it makes us see that we don't need what we ask for. God knows what is best for us. And we can really believe God as we get on our knees in prayer. Many of you today are without a job. I believe God can get you a job if you're in prayer. And so with the needs of that family, that marriage, that home, that job, that business. Look at the first church in Jerusalem. There came a day when some of their preachers were arrested and threatened with harm if they kept on preaching Christ. When they were released, they called the church together and told the members what had happened. And what did they do? They didn't make a protest to the authorities. They didn't march around the government building. They were no match for the government.
All the powers of society were against them, just as most of the powers of society are against Jesus today. There was only one thing left for them to do, and they did it. They prayed. Let me read Acts 4:31. And when they had prayed, the place was shaken where they were assembled together, and they were all filled with the Holy Ghost, and they spake the word of God with boldness. And the multitude of them that believed were of one heart and of one soul. Neither said any of them that aught of the things which he possessed was his own, but they had all things common. And with great power gave the apostles witness of the resurrection of the Lord Jesus, and great peace was upon them all. Oh, the greatest privilege you have is to pray. You may be aged, you may not be well, you can pray. That's one thing you can do. If you know Jesus Christ is your Savior, you can really pray. It's the greatest ministry of all. You can reach souls in Africa, in Israel, in Russia, in Great Britain, in other areas of the world, even through our own broadcasts, by prayer. Prayer is a tremendous ministry, and prayer is profitable. Let me ask this question. Does it pay to obey God? Is obedience profitable? In Deuteronomy chapter 28, God tells Moses how he will bless the people if they are obedient to him. He says that those who live in the city and those who are farmers in the field will prosper if they will only keep his commandments. Then he says a striking thing, "And the Lord shall make thee the head and not the tail, and thou shalt be above only and not beneath." Deuteronomy 28:13. The same thing applies today. If we obey God, we will be winners. If we disobey him, we will be losers. When Moses was leading Israel toward the promised land, he had trouble with the Amalekites. These people called on, really, a guerrilla warfare against Israel. They sniped at them from the rear and killed those who fell behind. And God said, "I will punish the Amalekites." Well, the time came when Saul was king, and God said to him, "I remember the sin of the Amalekites. Now I want you to destroy them and all their property and all their cattle." So Saul went to battle with them and won the victory. Later, Samuel came along. You know, the preachers sometimes come along at the most importune time. Oh, yes, maybe this preacher today is speaking to you when you don't want to obey God. Samuel didn't say a word. Saul spoke up and said, "I did all that God commanded. I slew the Amalekites." Right then, some sheep began to bleat, and the oxen began lowing, and gave the king away. The preacher said, "If you destroyed as God told you to destroy, what is that noise I hear?" "Oh," said the king, "we brought some of the cattle home to be sacrificed to the Lord." But Samuel said, "That's not the thing. God told you to destroy the cattle, and to obey is better than sacrifice. To obey is better than sacrifice." Samuel was simply saying that nothing in the world can take the place of obedience to God. If God is telling you to do a certain thing, nothing else can take the place of that thing. For instance, God calls a man to preach. God may be calling some of you in a full-time Christian service. My, if God calls you, you ought to obey. It's not saying, "Well, I don't think I can do this, and I don't think I could do that." That's not the issue. Does God call you? Did God call you to teach a Sunday school class? Does God call you to go out there and witness? Of course he does. And friends, it pays to be obedient. Does God call you to be baptized? Yes. Does God call you to enter into fellowship with other saints? Yes. Listen, they will never mean much to the cause of Christ if there's no obedience. What the Lord requires, first of all, is obedience to the Word of God. Let me ask you this question. Godliness is profitable. Is it profitable to tithe our money? God says in Malachi 3:10, bringing all the tithes into the storehouse. And I don't think the storehouse is necessarily the local church, friends. There is no church back there anyway. I believe that the storehouse is the place where God wants us to give, and I believe the local church has first priority upon our giving. But I believe that we're to give as God leads us to give, that there may be meat in mine house. And prove me now herewith, saith the Lord of hosts, if I will not open you the windows of heaven and pour you out a blessing, that there shall not be room enough to receive it. And friends, that's been my testimony all down through the years. When I was saved, God showed me how wonderful it would be to tithe my money.
And I know when I went to university, I only had $18 in my pocket. I never had a suit of clothes. But when I would go to church, if God sent in a dollar, I'd put 10 cents in the offering plate. If God sent in 10 cents, I'd put 1 cent in the

0: by giving of their tithes. And oh, such a blessing. Oh, many of you ought to be laying up treasures in heaven when you're just really grubbing around in this world and just leaving estates to this world when you could be really laying up treasures in heaven. How good it is to tithe. It's profitable. It pays, and God will bless you for it. I want to say one more thing. Do you think it's profitable to say no? Daniel was taken to Babylon and placed in a school with other young men to be trained for the king's service. Daniel and his three friends were faithful to God, and they were given wine to drink and the king's meat. Daniel said, "We cannot eat and drink these things. It is against our religious convictions." Their teacher said, "If you refuse this meat and drink, you won't look so good as the other children, and the king will cut my head off." Daniel said, "Now listen, just test us for several days and see how things come out." So for 10 days they didn't eat the king's food, but held to their convictions. At the end of that time, they were better looking in every way than the other children. When they were examined as to wisdom and understanding, they were found to be 10 times wiser than the magicians and astrologers of the country. It paid them to say no. You young people, you ought to learn early to say no. Some of you girls, for example, go out with boys, and you unwisely allow them to indulge in certain intimacies that ought not to be. Don't be afraid to say no. And you boys, don't be afraid to say no when somebody gives you that cigarette, that drink, that drug. Don't be afraid to say no. Oh, listen, you have your first job, and you want to get ahead, and you want to stand in with the boss. And when you attend your first office party, you are going to be urged to drink. Can you say no? Or do you think you have to be one of the boys? Many a drunkard's career began with just one drink. That's all. One drink. Listen, it's profitable to say no. We don't have to go with the crowd. Take our stand for God. We're not asked to be in a popularity contest. We're asked to be faithful. And God says here, now look, profitable is godliness. Godliness is profitable. It pays to go God's way. Oh, how good it is to know the Lord. This broadcast is sponsored by the People's Gospel Hour, Box 1660, Halifax, Nova Scotia, Canada, B3J3A1. Our United States address, the People's Gospel Hour, Box 55862, Boston, Massachusetts, 02205. This is Miracle Month for our program. I do not believe the Lord's work should be neglected in the summer. I believe we can reach just as many this month with the gospel message as any other month. It would be a blessing to hear from you this week. Now, until the same time next week, the Lord willing, Pastor Perry F. Rockwood, may the Lord bless you and make you a blessing.
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3: My friends, are you aware of what the Bible says about harvesting the fruit of your labors? 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My name is Monica Hernandez, and I am happy to spend a few moments with you again, sharing insights in God's Word and practical applications of the Word for our lives. Friends, I want to thank you for your correspondences. Thank you for your words of encouragement. Thank you for your friendship, your financial gifts, and thank you for the privilege of supporting you in prayer. I thank God that in His faithfulness He is answering your prayers, and I rejoice with you for all your blessings received. Today we begin a new

0: series, Harvesting the Fruit of Our Labors. My friends, God, the Father of Lights, has already provided a harvest of good and perfect gifts for you. And I want to share some insights with you about the harvest of God and how to align yourself with those goods of His storehouse. We will examine the principles of sowing and reaping, not only in the natural, but also in the spiritual. We will look at the Lord's harvest, 5 major principles to observe in preparing for your harvest, and the Father's storehouse, be they spiritual or natural, and much more. Listening friend, I trust that this series will motivate you to rise up, renew your mind, will and emotions, and become transformed by the Holy Spirit through Jesus Christ, our Lord, and reap both the natural and spiritual harvest God has already prepared for you. Friends, let us look at what the Bible says about harvesting the fruit of your labors. At Leviticus 19, verse 9 and 10, the Bible says, "And when ye reap the harvest of your land, thou shalt not wholly reap the corners of thy field, neither shalt thou gather the gleanings of thy harvest, and thou shalt not glean thy vineyard, neither shalt thou gather every grape of thy vineyard. Thou shalt leave them for the poor and the stranger. I am the Lord your God." This message is again given at Leviticus 23, verse 22. Here it says, "And when ye reap the harvest of your land, thou shalt not make clean riddance of the corners of thy field when thou reapest, neither shalt thou gather any gleaning of thy harvest. Thou shalt leave them unto the poor and unto the stranger. I am the Lord your God." At Deuteronomy 24, verses 19 to 21, the message is again similar. It says that when we harvest in the field and forget a sheaf in the field, we must not go back to fetch it. We must leave it for the stranger, the fatherless, and the widow. When we beat the olive tree, we must not go over the boughs again, but leave it for the stranger, the fatherless, and again, the widow. My friends, at this time of year, many are in the process of reaping the harvest of seeds sown months earlier. Friends, even though your garden may be small and you may not expect strangers to pass through your field and help themselves, I want to encourage you to remember Leviticus 23, verse 22, which says, in effect, when you reap your harvest of that little plot of land, maybe just in your backyard, do not gather everything for yourself, but share some of that harvest with others. What is a gleaning? The gleaning is the collection of the leftovers after the reapers have gone through the land, little bits and pieces of the crop that fell here and there. The Bible says we are not to gather in every little bit of produce from our fields, but leave some to the poor and the stranger. Even so, with our little gardens, we may not have strangers passing by and maybe pluck fruit off the branches, so we have to deal with that principle in another way. We have to make sure that whatever we do reap, we share with some people around us. My friends, this principle is biblical. It is vital to true spiritual living. We are not to hoard every little bit of our crops, saying, "I worked so hard to plant this garden, so I will gather in every little bit of it. It is all mine." You might say, well, those scriptures refer to people in agriculture, people in the farming industry, people growing crops. I do not grow crops, so I do not have to concern myself about not reaping everything out of the land or concern myself about harvesting and gathering gleanings. My friends, these powerful texts just read teach us not only how to deal with harvest of the land, but also how to deal with harvest in other aspects of our lives, in the natural as well as in the spiritual. Remember Leviticus 19 verse 10, which says we are not to gather every grape of the vineyard. We may not be planting grapes, so how do we deal with that scripture? This is to be applied into our lives, not only as grapes on the vine or crops in the field, but friends, it also means do not gather or glean every penny you earn unto yourself. Give something to the poor, those not as blessed of God at this time as you are. My friends, there are 3 kinds of harvest. 1, there is the harvest of agricultural crops. 2, there is the harvest of our earthly needs and desires fulfilled by God the Father from his storehouse and bounty. And three, there is the harvest of the fruit of the Spirit, a spiritual harvest. When I say spiritual harvest, I am speaking of the manifestation of God's power as the fulfillment of our prayers. Harvest of healing in soul and body, prosperity in this earthly life, discernment, guidance, and restoration of what the locusts may have eaten in our lives over the past years. Friends, there are seeds we sow in the spiritual that are not at all tangible, not at all touchable, yet they produce a harvest in our earthly experience as renewing of the mind, will, and emotions, and the fruit of the Spirit. Before going any further, let us give some attention to the principles of sharing and caring. My friends, God's Word instructs us to share with others, and though the agricultural industry may not be relevant to us, yet we all have to observe God's principles of sharing and giving. At Deuteronomy 15 verse 7, the Bible says, "If there be any among you, a poor man of one of thy brethren, within any of thy gates in thy land, which the Lord thy God giveth thee, thou shalt not harden thy heart, nor shut thine hand from thy poor brother." At Luke 11 verse 41, the Bible says, "But rather give alms of such things as ye have, and behold, all things are clean unto you." Friends, we hear much these days about sowing seed into ministries that labor for the kingdom of God, sowing seeds when we are asking God for some favor to take place in our affairs. We hear much about these principles, but we do not hear much about how to prepare for our harvest of those seeds and how to utilize the produce. Jesus said, "Give, and it shall be given unto you, good measure, pressed down, and shaken together, and running over, shall men give into your bosom." Luke 6:38. This text plainly tells us about the principles of giving, that as we circulate to others out of the harvest God has blessed us with, we receive more blessings out of His divine providence. Friends, allow me to digress a little. At Mark 4, verses 26 and 27, Jesus said, "So is the kingdom of God as if a man should cast seed into the ground and should sleep, and the seed should spring up, he knoweth not how." Friends, these are powerful words. A man casts seed into the ground, he goes to sleep at night, rises up at days, the seed springs up and grows, and the man does not know how. Friends, think about the mystery of a seed. Within every seed there are blossoms, leaves, branches, fruit, and even more seeds. I would encourage you to give this some thought. Give some thought to this principle, also to be aware that only God can make a seed and a tree and even further fruitage. The man who casts seed into the ground does all he can, but only God can cause that seed to spring up, to grow, and to produce. Only God can make a tree. In the parable of the sower and the seeds, Jesus taught that the seed is the word of God. Think for a moment of the mystery of word seeds. Within every word seed, every prayer seed spoken and unspoken, there are blossoms or manifestations of peace, love, and harmony, and all good things for our spiritual and natural benefit. You and I cast the word of God into the soil of our hearts, day in and day out. We go to sleep at night, rise up at day, and those word seeds spring up and grow and produce. We do not know how. We just do not know how. Friends, it is the work of the Holy Spirit, and what will those word seeds produce? They produce and grow in us the fruit of the Spirit. Love, joy, peace, patience, gentleness, goodness, faith, meekness, and self-control. Galatians 5 verses 22 and 23. Friends, let me say to you too that God has a harvest of His own in mind, not only for you and for me, but for everyone on the face of this earth. He is not willing that any should perish, but that all should inherit eternal life through Jesus Christ His Son. Join us again next week when we will continue this teaching on harvesting the fruit of our labors. We have yet many other principles to look at. This teaching is a series of two CDs which we will gladly mail out to you for a donation of $16, which includes shipping and handling. Today's message is number 1031. Send your gift and order to New Vision Ministry at our address, which will be given shortly. My friends, Jesus wants to be the Lord of your life. He wants to help you reap the harvest of the fruit of the Spirit, the fruitage of love, joy, peace, patience, gentleness, goodness, meekness, faith, and self-control. He wants to bring you into salvation and everlasting life. And I encourage you today to make Jesus a part of your life experience. If you have never received the resurrected life of Jesus into your heart, I encourage you to say this prayer of reconciliation to God with me. Lord Jesus, I believe you are the Christ, Son of the living God. I accept that God the Father gave you, that if I believe in you, I shall not perish but have everlasting life. I invite you into my heart to be my Lord and Master. I confess that I cannot lift myself, I cannot change myself. I surrender my life to you. Take away my sins, renew me, restore me, lift me up, come and live your resurrected life in me. Friends, I encourage you to reflect on the truth of Luke 6 verse 38 during this coming week and speak these words often to yourself. As I share with others of the harvest God has blessed me with, I receive more blessings out of His divine providence. And in bringing this message to a close today, do remember that the entrance of God's Word brings light and understanding, revealing to us life more abundantly. May the Lord richly bless you with His peace, love, and prosperity till we meet again.
1: We're saddened to share with the listeners of the Revealing Word that Reverend Monica Hernandez passed away in June after a brief illness. We are deeply grateful for your years of support, which meant so much to her and to her ministry of helping others face the challenges of Christian living. Her pre-recorded messages will continue through October 25th, 2026.
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3: Right now, I'm training for a marathon. I never thought I could get to this point, but I actually think I can do it.
4: Endurance is built little by little by pressing through the difficulties.
3: My dad's sickness is just wiping me out emotionally. I don't know how I'm going to keep going.
4: When you face a challenging situation through God's power, it's kind of like waking up to run on a cold morning. God may be leading you through the trial because He has bigger battles for you up ahead. Maybe He's training you for a marathon. When God led the children of Israel out of slavery in Egypt, He knew they were going to battle some giants. So He led them into the desert to teach them endurance. It turned out to be a spiritual fitness program. Maybe He's doing the same thing in your life right now. Would you trust Him? Someday you'll be able to see exactly what He had in mind. With Seeking Him, I'm Nancy DeMoss Wagmuth.
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5: 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Today, I want to begin a series titled Worship. This is a topic that is highly important to our well-being as children of God, and God wants us to worship Him and always give Him the glory. As a matter of fact, the reason we were created was to worship God. Revelation 4 and 11 says, "You are worthy, O Lord, to receive glory and honor and power. For you created all things, and by your will they exist and were created." My primary goal for this series is to redirect our attention as believers to the art of worship. We miss out from enjoying God the Father and our Lord Jesus, as well as the things He has provided for us, by failing to practice the art of worship, giving God the glory, honor, and thanks He deserves. The idea of worship and praising God is not to bribe God to make Him do things for us. He has already done all for us in Christ Jesus. This truth is why the Apostle Paul said in 1 Corinthians 3:21, he says, "Therefore, let no one boast in men, for all things are yours." He went further in 1 Corinthians 2:12 and he said, "Now we have received not the spirit of the world, but the Spirit who is from God, that we might know the things that have been freely given to us by God." A lot has been freely given to us in Christ Jesus. You and I as believers must understand and believe that what God requires of us is the knowledge of what has been freely given to us and the faith to take them for our use. When we think about what God has given, the Bible is the only true guide and confirmation of such things. Some think that divine healing is no longer possible today, and that God wants us to live from hand to mouth and face all manner of stress and anxiety of life. They classify that under things such as the sovereignty of God, or that God is using negative things, sicknesses, diseases, and so forth, to teach us something. That is not true as far as the Bible, the Word of God, is concerned. Take, for example, Psalm 103, verses 1 to 5. You won't see any thought in the passage of sickness, disease, lack, misfortune, and all the other type of things that people talk about. The Bible, Old Testament and New Testament alike, they are full of truth like what we are about to read in Psalm 103. It says, "Bless the Lord, O my soul, and all that is within me. Bless His holy name. Bless the Lord, O my soul, and forget not all His benefits." And he now begins to list them. Verse 3, "Who forgives all your iniquities," emphasis on the word all, "who heals all your diseases," glory to God, "who redeems your life from destruction, who crowns you with loving kindness and tender mercies, who satisfies your mouth with good things so that your youth is renewed like the eagles." Oh, glory to God. I made that point to say that worshiping God is not an attempt to bribe God to make Him do things for us. He has already done all for us in Christ Jesus by His grace. Through worship, however, we maintain a holy heavenly atmosphere around ourselves. This atmosphere is like living heaven upon the earth. When I talk about worship, I'm not talking about the one you do only in church when the choir is leading people to worship. As important as that is to a church service, you will not fulfill your need for worship by only worshiping when you are in church. When I talk about worship, I don't mean dancing and listening to worship songs. It goes deeper than that. As God's children, He wants us to take a pause several times in our day to say, "Thank you, Jesus. Glory to God. Bless the name of the Lord Jesus. Father, I worship you. I praise you. You're a mighty God. You're a great God. You're the maker of the heavens and the earth. And I give you glory today." Glory to God. It is something you do mostly from your heart, out of your mouth, lifting holy hands, especially when no one is present or looking. Our Lord Jesus in Matthew chapter 6 verse 10 says, "Your kingdom come, your will be done on earth as it is in heaven." That statement is powerful. It is Jesus' will and intent that we as children upon the earth do God's will as his will is done in heaven. Let's review Revelation chapter 4 to see how his will is done in heaven with regards to worship, so we can imitate the same upon the earth. The entire chapter of Revelation chapter 4 paints a vivid picture of how heaven worships. It starts with the majestic voices and sounds of trumpets. Ooh, glory to God. Then we see a throne being set in heaven with a mighty, great, and majestic being sitting on the throne, whose appearance is described as like a jasper, sardius stone, and emerald. The next picture painted is that of a sea of glass, like crystal. The mysterious four beasts and the 24 elders with crowns on their heads sitting on smaller thrones before the mighty throne of a living God. Now let's take it off from verse 8. The four living creatures, each having six wings, were full of eyes around and within, and they do not rest day or night, saying, "Holy, holy, holy Lord God Almighty, who was and is to come." Listen again to that. It says they do not rest day and night, all the time, forever and ever. That is how worship takes place in heaven before the throne of God. These beasts were not dancing or singing. They are saying something to God. They say, "Holy, holy, holy, Lord God Almighty. You were, you are to come. Glory to God." Friends, that is worship. Verse 9 of the same chapter says, "Whenever the living creatures give glory and honor and thanks to him who sits on the throne, who lives forever and ever." Now let's pause a bit. You will notice that the Bible calls what those beasts are doing giving glory, honor, and thanks to God. That right there is the definition of heavenly worship. You're giving glory, you're giving honor, you're giving thanks to the living God, the maker of the heavens and the earth, who was and is to come. Verse 10 reveals the response of the 24 elders to the worship of the four beasts. It says, "The 24 elders fall down before him who sits on the throne and worship him who lives forever and ever and ever." That is God. "They cast their crowns before the throne, saying, 'You're worthy, O Lord, to receive glory and honor and power, for you created all things, and by your will they exist and were created.'" Again, like the four beasts before the throne, the 24 elders, in addition to their action of casting down their crowns, also declared words of worship to God. They say, "You're worthy, O Lord, to receive glory and honor and power. You created all things, and for your pleasure they were created." The first heavenly beings spoke about the holiness and the almightiness of God. They proclaim God to be who was and is to come. The 24 elders declared God's worthiness to receive glory, honor, and power. Glory, honor, and thanks is for us and heaven to give and the fathers to receive. There's a worship song I like where the singer says to people, "Give God what you owe him." I used to laugh when I hear that, but thinking about what's going on in heaven, the singer is correct. You and I upon the earth owe God glory, honor, thanks, and adoration continuously. What we see in heaven as revealed in the passage we just read is reverberating praise that is continuous, endless, and glorious. Doing God's will on earth as it is in heaven include giving him glory continuously. While I'm not trying to discount what we do in our churches today, it should be noted that most of our songs are asking things from God rather than worshiping him. Moreover, while dancing and jumping and other activities during praise and worship may be expressions of joy before God, which is great, worship is what you do with your words, lifting holy hands without wrath and doubting, giving glory to his holy name. That's what we see done in heaven. Before we end the broadcast today, I want to answer the question, what is worship? Different words are used in the Bible to describe worship, such as to bow down, to fall flat on one's face on the ground, to pay homage to a superior, to bless and reverence the Lord, or to give thanks to him. My preferred easy definition based on Revelation 4 is worship is giving glory, honor, and thanks to God and to our Lord Jesus. Now it must be agreed that God is one who manifests himself in three distinct persons, the Father, the Son, and the Holy Spirit, which is the doctrine of a church called Trinity. That said, we clearly see that in heaven, they worship God the Father and the Lamb, who is the Son, our Lord and Savior, Jesus Christ. Revelation chapter 5 from verses 8 to 14 reveals scenes of high worship to the Lamb. Verse 9 and 10 say, "And they sang a new song, saying, You're worthy to take the scroll and to open its seals, for you were slain and have redeemed us to God by your blood out of every tribe and tongue and people and nation, and have made us kings and priests to our God, and we shall reign on the earth." Glory to God. Verses 12 and 13 continue with the worship of the Lamb who sits on the throne in heaven, the Redeemer, the Savior, the Lamb of God that took away the sins of the world. He that shed his precious blood to reconcile man back to God, the one and only mediator between God and man, Jesus the Christ, your personal, my personal Lord and Savior. Praise be to his holy name. As it is in heaven, you and I must daily worship God the Father and our Lord Jesus Christ, the Lamb of God. We should do it with the words of our mouth, lifting holy hands, giving glory, honor, and thanks to his holy name. Until next week, when I come back to pick it up, may God's riches and best be yours.
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9: Some of us.
8: And we say hello to you tuning in from all over the world. Thanks for stopping by what is sure to be a spectacular day here at Bill Gaither's Homecoming Radio. I'm Daniel Britt, here to introduce this great cast of characters. Joyce Martin of the Martins. Yeah. Pat Parker.
10: Hey, now.
8: Ken Dan Davis. Chris Blue.
9: Come on, come on.
8: Gene McDonald.
10: Hello,
8: Kevin William.
11: Yeah.
8: Tori Taff.
11: Yeah.
8: We welcome now the one and only Bill Gaither. We call him our legend, and we do so lovingly.
7: And my guests today are all filled with hope.
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7: Hey, it's going to be good.
13: It is going to be good, Bill. Here's the whole homecoming game.

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You can walk around with your nose in the air and even criticize the way I wear my hair. 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
2: 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Now, that's humility, that's my friend.
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1: That was There Is a Mountain by the Gaither Vocal Band. Not to be confused with the other song by the Gaither Vocal Band called There Is a Mountain. Such a great song.
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0: 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What a wonderful song.
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1: Hey there, I'm Angela Prim. Hey, Pat, guess what time it is?
2: How did Angie get my name? It's time for a little holy humor.
1: Oh.
2: Very little. Here's Ken.
3: Ken Davis.
4: Hey, what do you call the guy that came to your door like they came to mine dressed as a pirate? He was selling hearing aids.
1: I have no idea.
4: A buccaneer. What did Daniel tell his real estate agent?
5: I don't know.
4: I prefer a house with no den.
6: Oh, I love that.
2: Yeah, I like it when he laughs at his own jokes.
7: Yeah. And that's it. That's today's holy humor.
8: Oh, I love this song. And I love to hear Larry sing it, my buddy. Lay him down. Listen.

0: Man, I'm telling you what, that is probably one of the prettiest songs. I'd love to hear Larry Gatlin sing that.
1: That's one of my favorites. Larry wrote it, and he sang it. And it wasn't that beautiful, Gene?
0: It was probably one of the prettiest songs that I heard on that video. It was just a great, great, great song.
2: This is Just What Heaven Means to Me. Here's Vestal Goodman and the Homecoming Friends.

0: 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Hey, speaking of classic voices, and Kevin, you've got a Jesse Dixon story here.
1: We left Jesse Dixon at a hotel one time.
2: I remember that happening.
1: We were going to get on the cruise, and yes. We had been in Seattle, and so Jesse was in the lobby of the hotel waiting for the bus, and we got an hour down the road, and Bill said, "Oh, we've left Jesse." And it was so horrible, and called him. He's so polite. He would never say, "Hey, you left me." He's just sitting there waiting, you know, waiting for us to come back.
2: That's all of our fear, is to be left. Yeah.

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1: Hey, Bill, tell us about the vault. I think you have at least a couple of vaults in Alexandria.
2: One is right through the master bath and off to the left.
1: You released a DVD not long ago that you found in your vault. So how much of that stuff exists? Unreleased material.
0: Quite a bit. And we are in the process now of, we've got quite a bit of stuff, and it's been piling up for, can you believe it, over, see, I'm 90 now, so it would be over seven. I started collecting that stuff when I was 12, 13, 14. I got stuff, and I don't throw any, especially if it's related to four-part harmony. I don't throw it away. And we have an archivist who has been coming up lately and helping me organize all of that and digitizing it.
3: Oh, wow.
0: Now, digitizing, that's a good word, isn't it?
2: Yeah.
4: Well, yeah.
3: Well done.
2: A digitizing archivalist is amazing. Not everyone has one of those.
5: Do you have that coin that George Washington threw across the river?
0: Yeah, a friend of mine gave that to me. Now, contrary to a lot of the press that happened during that day, I was not there actually when George sent it. But I had this friend who was there, and he said, "But I've been collecting this stuff. You know, I've got the Rangers Quartet back when it was Arnold and Vernon Hiles and Walter Leverett and Denver Crumpler." And Doyot playing the, I got them in all different kind of versions.
1: These are real names.
3: That's
1: an odd name.
6: Doyot
0: Curtis,
6: playing
0: Curtis Mislap had not been with them yet.
2: He was not there.
3: Denver Crumpler.
0: And Denver. Gloria said, Bill, you're making these names up. But Aaron Rich is a very good archivist, and he's been spending a lot of time in the vault.
2: In the vault.
0: Yeah. And we're going to let him out next week.
3: Oh, yeah.
6: I saw him yesterday.
0: Aaron, we know you're in there. Come out, okay?
1: Well, from that vault, Bill, you pulled this out from 1998, ringing in the 1990s.

0: What a celebration. A homecoming celebration from the vault. That's how they transitioned and turned the calendar page from 1998 to 1999. New Year's in Charlotte, North Carolina, Jubilate.
1: And here's a promise we can hold on to. For Christ is the end of the law for righteousness to everyone who believes. Romans 10:4.
2: Hey, everybody, I'm Bradley Walker. Hey, Gene, guess what time it is?
3: Well, it's Country Connection time.
4: I'm now for a Country Connection.
0: Yeah, country music and gospel music throughout time have always seemed to maintain a close connection, both in style and in story. I think of it like cousins.
4: Here's Josh Turner.

0: territory. This is good. This is your friend.
1: Oh, Jesus Laughing by Mark Lowry. This is from All Dogs Go to Heaven album.
0: I love it.

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0: Having a great day here at Bill Gaither's Homecoming Radio. In fact, let's go back to that vault and dive back in. 1998, Jubilate, New Year's Eve, Charlotte, North Carolina, as they rang in 1999. Here's the Gaither Vocal Band.
1: You know, the first time he came as a little baby, unnoticed by a lot of people. But the next time he comes, he's going to come as King of Kings and Lord of Lords. And every eye shall see, and every knee shall bow. And the marketplaces in downtown Charlotte and Atlanta are all going to be empty. No more traffic in the streets. All the builders' tools are going to be silent. No more time to harvest wheat. Busy housewives will cease their labors in our great courtrooms. No more debate. Cause work on earth has been suspended as the king comes through the gate. The king.

0: Well, we're out of time, folks, but as my good friend Jake Hess used to say, don't worry about it, Bill. Things will either get better or get worse or stay about the same. We got to leave it all in his hands. Yeah. Good advice. Yeah. See you next time. Blessing.
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0: Hey, we're all out of time, but we'll be back here soon. 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
1: 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I sought to write a book to explain to you the unholy alliance between the left and the Islamization, how they invited the Islamic invasion. 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
1: Because of the fascination with the end times, we tend to forget that the spirit of the Antichrist is already here. It's among us. The Antichrist with capital A is yet to be revealed. But the Antichrist with small a is every false teacher and every false teaching that we have today.
2: When anyone brings up the Antichrist, confusion comes right on its heels. And then the guessing starts, muddying the truth by focusing on the who rather than on the heart of the gospel. Up next on Leading the Way, Dr. Youssef takes you right to what God reveals in His Word, cutting out all the confusion that comes through speculation. To allow just as much time as possible, let's listen now to a message Dr. Youssef is calling The Reckoning.
1: Today we come to chapter 12 and 13, and we deal with an individual known as Antichrist. Turn with me, please, chapter 12, book of Revelation, beginning in verse 1. John calls this Antichrist, he called him the beast. But we also meet other symbolic figures, a multi-headed dragon and all of this stuff, and I'm going to demystify it by the power and the grace of God very soon. And here in chapter 12, we meet a woman clothed with the sun and the moon at her feet, and her head is crowned with 12 stars. Now, many of you remember Joseph's dream, the one that got him into trouble with his brothers. And his dream was very simply that his father, Jacob, was the sun, and his mother, Rachel, was the moon, and then the 12 brothers, the tribes of Israel, the stars, and they're all bowing to him because Joseph is a type of Christ. The woman here is no other than Israel, who later became the new Israel of God, according to Galatians 6:16. The church is the new Israel of God. The church is the elect of God from every tribe and every nation and every corner of the globe. Verse 6, John tells us that the church flees to the wilderness, to a place where God prepared, and there God nourished His church for 1,260 days or 3.5 years. That's why some of my friends who say that the rapture is going to come after 3.5 years of the Antichrist rule. Some said we got before, some said we'll be halfway, others said we're going to go through it. Take your pick. I'm not going to argue with you. It's okay by me. You're not going to lose your salvation either way. In verse 7, Satan goes to war against Michael and the angels of the Lord. Now, I need to stop here and give you a principle about prophetic writing that will help you when you read other prophetic writings like Isaiah and Ezekiel and Daniel and certainly Revelation. In prophetic writing, you find that the past and the present and the future are written side by side. I want to explain that. In this very passage, in the chapter, you get the past, the present, and the future right, all side by side. You see that in Isaiah. When I ask about the current problem and asking about salvation now, this is 700 years before Christ, and what does the word comes from the Lord? A word of prophecy. The virgin shall have a child. He's talking about the future. And so you get the past, the present, and the future all together. And here in Revelation 12:7. After he talks about Satan being thrown out of heaven, which is the what? Past. He talks about Satan currently being defeated, which is present. And then he speaks about the ultimate defeat of Satan, which is in the future. You see them side by side. The war in heaven has already taken place, and Satan got thrown out of heaven. Verse 9, the great dragon was hurled down. And then he wants to make sure that you know what the dragon, who the dragon is. It's a symbolic term. He goes on to say, look at the verse 9. It's the same as the ancient what? Serpent. He is the same as Satan. He is the same as the devil. It's a different names for the same person. Now listen to me. If you ever doubted the Genesis account of creation, I hope after what I'm going to tell you, you never got to doubt it again. First, the Lord Jesus Christ, through whom and for whom the whole world was created, and he was there at the creation of the world, he affirmed the Genesis account. Do you think the integrity of Jesus, if it wasn't true, he would have said, oh, no, guys, you don't understand. Adam and Eve were symbolic figures. No, he affirmed them. He said, as it was said in Matthew 19. The second thing is here in the book of Revelation, the scripture makes it clear again. We refer to Satan as the serpent. He's the same one who tempted Adam and Eve in the garden. Verse 10, a voice in heaven says, now have come the salvation and the power and the kingdom of our God and the authority of his Christ, for the accuser has been hurled down. Praise God. Here's that present again. What do you mean by the accuser? Well, because of Jesus' victory now on the cross, we can have victory over Satan. Amen? Amen? Even when we fall and stumble, when we repent and turn to the Lord, he forgives us and gives us victory. How does this accuser works? When I fall and stumble, and I do, don't get uppity, you do too. Yeah. What happens? Satan, in the courts of heaven, says, see? See? What a hypocrite he is. He says one thing, he does another. See? At that moment, my defense attorney leaps to his feet, and he's the best in the business. Now, defense attorneys, don't get offended, but he's better than you ever hope to be. He is the best. 1 John 2, 1 says, if anybody does sin, we have an advocate, a defense attorney, who speaks to the Father in our defense, Jesus Christ, the righteous one. You see? My advocate jumped to his feet and he says, Father, I died on the cross for Michael. I redeemed him by my blood. My righteousness is his righteousness. His repentance is the mark of his salvation. And God the Father bangs the gavel and he said, case dismissed. Amen. That's how you can think about it. Amen. Beloved, listen to me. One of Satan's most cruel strategies is he accuses us in our thoughts. He whispers, hey, you've sinned again, haven't you? You are worthless. You're going to ask for forgiveness again? Do you think you can be used again? See, he attacks us in our thoughts, but he pretends as if he's the Holy Spirit. Remember, he's a faker. Remember, he's the counterfeiter. And he's not going to come to you and say, I'm Satan and I'm doing that. No, no, no. He's going to come and sound like the voice of the Holy Spirit. And that's why, beloved, listen to me. I want to tell you this. You must learn at any cost to distinguish between the conviction of the Holy Spirit and the accusation of Satan. You don't have a choice. If you want to live in victory, you must be able to make the distinction. You say, well, how I do this? Listen carefully. I'll help you. The Holy Spirit urges you to repent and turn to God. Satan beats you down and he tries to keep you away from God. Well, you've sinned, you might as well stay in sin. When you hear the voice of Satan, change your channel. Begin to praise God for his salvation. Begin to praise God for his redemption. Begin to praise God for his grace. Go to God in prayer. Claim the blood of the Lamb. Ask the Holy Spirit to cleanse you. Ask the Holy Spirit to send Satan scurrying, and he will. Now we come to the chapter that many of you have been waiting for. Chapter 13. And it is the chapter that reveals to us Satan's most evil creation. Not one of, no, the most evil creation of Satan is the beast, aka the Antichrist. The beast rises from the sea, which means he comes from humanity. He's a human being. Don't miss the family resemblance between Satan and the Antichrist. While the Antichrist is a human being, yet he's completely possessed by Satan. He will be filled with Satan's ability, persuasive ability, deceptive abilities. In verses 3 and 14 of chapter 13, the Antichrist will be wounded, perhaps by some sort of an assassination attempt, but he's going to be healed quickly by satanic magic. And because of this apparent miracle, the whole world is going to bow to the Antichrist. Who is like the beast? Who can make war against him? We are helpless. I want to say, speak for yourself. I want you to hear this very clearly. Because of our fascination by the end times, and some people are obsessed by it, almost paralyzed, and they don't serve all they do all day long. That's not healthy. Others don't really give it much thought. That's not healthy either. We got to have a balanced approach. But because of the fascination with the end times, we tend to forget that the spirit of the Antichrist is already here. It's among us. The Antichrist with capital A is yet to be revealed. But the Antichrist with small a is every false teacher and every false teaching that we have today. 1 John 2:18, the apostle said, "You have heard that the Antichrist is coming. Even now many Antichrists have come." Who are these Antichrists? Thank God I don't have to answer that question. The scripture gives us the answer. We don't have to speculate. These are the people who deny the divinity of Jesus Christ, who deny the Father and the Son. Beloved, listen to me. Anyone who teaches that Jesus is one of many ways to God is an antichrist with a small a. Anyone who denies Jesus' claim to be the only way to the Father and to heaven and to salvation is an antichrist with a small a. Anyone who says that other religions are equally divine, just like the Christian faith, is an antichrist with a small a. And you know, and I know, this view of many paths to God has infected many an evangelical church today. Here's my personal conviction. Always make a distinction between an opinion or a thought and the Word of God. I never want to mislead you. This is a personal opinion. That I personally believe that this Antichrist teaching with a small a that has infected many an evangelical church, many a mega church, is Satan's way of softening the ground, getting the ground ready for the Antichrist with a capital A. The Antichrist with capital A eventually will become a powerful world leader with some religious overtones. Only in 1 John 2:18 that he is revealed as the Antichrist. I know you notice that. But in 2 Thessalonians 2:3, Paul calls him the man of lawlessness and the son of destruction. In the book of Daniel and in the words of the Lord Jesus in Matthew 24, they talk about him a world leader who causes an abomination. The Antichrist will pretend to be a man of peace for a short period of time. Then he's going to renege and show his true color. And he's going to be so horrendous. Just as Jesus the Christ is full expression of God the Father, the Antichrist will be the full expression of Satan. Remember in John 14:9, Jesus said, "He who has seen me has seen the Father." Anyone who's going to see the Antichrist would have seen Satan. In the same way, there is a contrast between our Lord Jesus Christ and the Antichrist. And that's why the term Antichrist came into being. Jesus is the only one of God, the Holy One of God. The Antichrist is a lawless one of Satan. Jesus is the man of sorrow. The Antichrist is a man of sin. Jesus came from heaven. The Antichrist comes from the abyss. Jesus came in the name of the Father. The Antichrist will come in his own name. Jesus came as a servant. The Antichrist will claim to be God. The world rejected Jesus, but the world will bow down and worship the Antichrist. Jesus is the Son of God. The Antichrist is the son of perdition. But here's something else you must know. All of these imageries about the claws of a bear and teeth of a lion and so forth, remember, as I told you in the last message, these are imageries the Bible gives us in order to communicate something deeper. What is it? It's trying to tell us about the brutality and the savagery of that Antichrist. It's going to be incredible, beyond imagination. The dragon, Satan, will give the beast, the Antichrist, he's going to give him his throne, he's going to give him his power, he's going to give him his authority. The beast will perform counterfeit miracles. Verse 6, he will openly blaspheme God. The Antichrist will make war against the Christians on that day. Probably, Christians will be backlisted. They will be unable to make a living. And we're beginning to see that now. Because everyone on the earth whose name is not written in the book of life will worship the beast. So the question I have, is your name written in the book of life? And then John writes Revelation 13, 9 and 10. Now please, if you have your Bible with you, underline those verses. They are really important verses. Let me read them to you first. He who has ear, let him hear. If anyone is to go into captivity he will go. If anyone is to be killed with the sword he will be killed. Now, many people really kind of find these words to be baffling. But I want to tell you, those words are some of the most precious jewels that are tucked into the Word of God. The Lord is saying to all those who are saved by the blood of Jesus Christ, whose name written in the book of life, they will be fearless in the face of persecution. That's what he's saying. Faithful believers will say, I'm not afraid of captivities. I'm not afraid of the sword. The Antichrist may kill my body, but he can never separate me from the love of God. But before Jesus returns, the Antichrist will rise, and he will preach as if he is Christ. He'll preach a message of peaceful coexistence. A message of let's just be one big happy human family. Let's all just get under one tent. Have you ever seen the bumper sticker that says coexist? Yeah. As believers in Jesus Christ, we don't only respect people of other faith. No, no, no. We don't just tolerate them. No, no. We love them. You with me? We love them. That's our command of our Lord. We have no choice but to love them. But loving them compels me to lovingly but firmly say that there is no name under heaven given to men by which they must be saved. That is true love. That's true love. Is the Christian faith the only faith that teaches about the last days, the end times? No. Talk to some of the Orthodox Jews, they're waiting for their Messiah to come. Islam teaches that a powerful leader will rise in the last days. And the similarities between the biblical Antichrist and the Muslim Mahdi, or Messiah, or the guided one, is astounding. I told you, the devil knows the Bible. He knows the Bible. See, their Messiah, or Imam Mahdi, will be seen as savior who will lead the revolution to establish a global empire. The Mahdi will rule the earth as the final caliphate or successor to their prophet. Muslims believe that the Mahdi will appear at the same time of Jesus' return. And they believe that Jesus will return, but not as the Son of God. The Muslims see him as merely a prophet named Isa. Nonetheless, they believe Jesus will return, and they even call him Messiah. But listen carefully. They place the Mahdi, their Mahdi, over Jesus. They believe that Jesus will descend into Syria, east of Damascus, and he will assist the Mahdi in the ruling of the earth. After that comes the judgment. Listen carefully. When you read the writings, you'll discover that the Mahdi has all of the power and the authority of the Antichrist. Here is the interesting part regarding the relationship between the biblical Antichrist and the Islamic Mahdi. both the Mahdi and the Antichrist will possess political and religious powers. Both will be worshipped as the head of one world religion. Like the Antichrist, the Mahdi will establish his capital in Jerusalem. From there, he will rule the world. The Bible said that the Antichrist will target Jews and Christians for destruction. The Islamic Mahdi will wage war against Jews and Christians. Those who will oppose the Antichrist will be executed. Those who will oppose the Mahdi will be executed. One of their ayatollah recently, Ayatollah Amini, said, "The Mahdi will first offer the Jews and the Christian opportunity to convert. Those who convert will be spared, but if they do not, they will be killed." Listen to what Jesus said in Matthew 24:21. "There will be great distress unequaled from the beginning of the world until now, and never be equaled again." Daniel chapter 9, verse 27 said that the Antichrist will establish a covenant of 7-year peace with Israel. But halfway he reneges. 3.5 years later, he will turn against them, and he will defile Jerusalem with an abomination, causes a desolation. The hadith of Islam says that the Mahdi will make 7-year covenant with Israel. In the final 7 verses, Revelation 13, John reveals a second beast. This one is more dangerous. The first beast is the Antichrist, and he rose from humanity. The second beast will rise from the earth, but this second beast will make sure that people of the earth worship the first beast. The second beast will perform miracles and bringing even down fire from heaven. And the reason the second beast, which often referred to as the false prophet, he looks like a lamb because he will speak like a Christian. He will claim to be a Christian, but he will assist in the worship of the Antichrist. Islam said that Isa will assist the Mahdi. The Bible said that the false prophet will assist the Antichrist to establish a global domination. Beloved, that's not a coincidence. The devil knows the scripture better than many Christians. Satan knows the Bible. The false prophet will ensure the worship of the Antichrist. Everyone will be required to receive the mark of the beast. Those who refuse that mark will not be able to buy or sell. Last verse, chapter 13. This verse has baffled people for years. I want to demystify it for you. Verse 18. "This calls for wisdom. If anyone has insight, let him calculate the number of the beast. For it is man's number. His number is 666. People have always been baffled by that number. It's not a secret code. It really isn't. I have been telling you throughout the series of messages that number 7 is the number of completion, is the number of perfection. And if a 7 is the number of completion and perfection, what looks like 7 but is not is number 6. If 7 represents Christ, 6 represents Satan. If 7 represents perfection, 6 represents wickedness and evil pretending to be perfection. If the Holy Trinity of God, Father, Son, and Holy Spirit would be referred to as 777, the unholy trinity of Satan, the Antichrist, and the false prophet would be 666. Let me leave you with these words. Every believer in Jesus Christ, you have nothing to fear. You have nothing to fear of Satan. You have nothing to fear of the Antichrist. You have nothing to fear of the false prophet. Your name is written in the book of life, not in pencil and eraser, but with the blood of the Lamb of God, Jesus Christ Himself.
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1: Good morning. I'm Pastor Nick. Welcome to our Rosewood Church of the Nazarene family. We hope today's message will be a help to you. May God bless you.
2: Well, good morning. I hope that indeed you have had a great week, and I pray that this coming week is even better for you. Have you ever been in a situation where you couldn't see a way out? Have you ever been in that situation and thought to yourself, how is this ever going to change? How is this going to work itself out? How am I going to get through this? Well, this is exactly where Samaria was. This situation was so desperate. The city was surrounded. The food was gone. The people were desperate. And then, in the middle of an impossible situation, in the middle of all that was happening, God spoke and he gave them a word. He gave them a word through the prophet Elisha. And he said, by this time tomorrow. He gives them this word and they ask themselves, tomorrow? But what about today? Things are still bad. The situation is still desperate. There is no hope. We're still surrounded. There's no food. People have gone to extreme lengths. But now you tell us by this time, tomorrow? How is that even possible? How is that going to work itself out? The question is, what do you do when God says something, but around you, you can't see how it's going to happen? What do you do when God gives you a word, but you don't know and you can't see how that word is going to come to pass, how it's going to happen?

0: Last week, we began this journey in 2 Kings, at the end of 2 Kings chapter 6. And we read about the story of the people in Samaria. We went inside the walls and we saw a city that was under siege. We saw that there was something deeper that was happening, something deeper that was going on. You see, the famine inside was happening, but the famine outside was actually exposing the famine within. We saw how pressure can reveal what is really in our hearts. We also saw that danger of blaming other people instead of allowing God to search us and acknowledging sometimes it is our fault. It's not because of somebody else, but it is our own doing. And then we ended with this truth, that God can be working even when we cannot see what he is doing. God can be working even when we don't see evidence of how he's going to work the situation out, of what he is going to do. And Samaria couldn't see it, but God was already preparing the answer. And now we come to chapter 7. If you have your Bibles, would you turn with me to 2 Kings chapter 7? And this is part 2 in the series, Revival is Coming. And this I've titled, When God Speaks Into the Impossible. If you are able to, would you please stand and we will read 2 Kings chapter 7, verses 1 and 2. Elisha replied, "Listen to this message from the Lord. This is what the Lord says. By this time tomorrow, in the markets of Samaria, 6 quarts of choice flour will cost only 1 piece of silver, and 12 quarts of barley grain will cost only 1 piece of silver." The officer assisting the king said to the man of God, "That can't happen, even if the Lord opened the windows of heaven." But Elisha replied, "You will see it happen with your own eyes, but you won't be able to eat any of it." Let us pray. Father, we thank you for your word that has gone forth. We thank you for the truth that is contained in this passage of scripture. And we pray today that you would open up our minds and our hearts, that you would open up our spiritual eyes and speak to us, God, for we are ready and we are listening. Have your way, we pray, in Jesus' name. Amen. Amen. Thank you. Feel free to be seated. Here we see in 2 Kings chapter 7, Samaria was still surrounded. We see that the enemy had not left, the famine had not ended, and the people were still hungry. Nothing in this situation had changed. But then the prophet Elisha gives a word from the Lord, and he says to the king, "By this time tomorrow." Basically, what he was saying, by this time tomorrow, everything is going to change. By this time tomorrow, this whole situation is going to change. Now, in part 1, we read of 2 Kings chapter 6, starting at verse 24. And I want you to understand the difference. There was so much hunger because nothing was coming in and nothing was going out. The city was under siege. And of course, you know that that means that whatever food was within the city would only last so long. And of course, if there's greater demand, what happens? The price goes up, right? People were selling things at such a ridiculous astronomical amount because they were so desperate. The prices went up for everything that you could imagine. Now, I want you to see the difference here. The difference in when we read part 1, a donkey's head sold for, the scripture says, 80 pieces of silver. A donkey's head, okay? Also, dove's dung, I think you know what that is, right? Bird excrement. Okay, you know what that is. Dove's dung sold for 5 pieces of silver. So The things that nobody would have wanted, that would just be thrown away, were so expensive. But when Elisha gives this word, he says, by this time tomorrow, everything's going to change. And then he goes on to point out 6 quarts of flour are going to only cost 1 piece of silver, less than the dove's dung, right? And the same thing with the choice flour, the barley grain. All of that is going to be so cheap, you won't even imagine. The whole situation, in other words, is going to change. And it's important to note that. You see, friends, they were in a desperate situation. They couldn't see a way out, but yet God gives a word and he speaks into the situation. And I want you to understand this. God can speak a promise into an impossible situation. God is able to speak a promise into an impossible situation. This was an example of an impossible situation. God didn't wait until the situation had changed before he spoke. He spoke knowing that he would change the situation. You see, he spoke while the situation was still looking impossible. You see, in our lives, sometimes we think that in order for us to have hope, God needs to first change our situation, and then we can be hopeful. And then we can see how he's going to work things out. And then we're going to see how he's going to make a way. But that's not how God usually works. You see, he desires for us to trust him enough that we would listen to what he says and believe his word. We can have hope because God is greater than our circumstances. We can have hope because what God says he will do, he will do. We can have hope because we can take God at his word and know when he speaks, it will come to pass. The songwriter says, "'Tis so sweet to trust in Jesus, just to take him at his word." You see, we can take God at his word because his word is truth and it stands. The Bible tells us that his word will not return to him void, but it will accomplish what he has sent it out to complete. We can be sure that what God speaks, what God says, will stand. What is it that you need God to speak into your impossible situation? What is it that you are going through that perhaps right now you don't see a way out? You don't see how it's going to change. You don't see how it's going to get better. You see, oftentimes we just look at what it is right now and think that's how it's always going to be. Perhaps right now you're looking at your situation and all you see is a broken relationship. Perhaps all you see is a difficult family situation. Perhaps all you see is a very serious spiritual struggle that you are going through right now. Perhaps a permanent health issue that you've been living with. Perhaps a situation that you deem as beyond repair. Perhaps right now you see a church that needs renewal, a generation who seems far from God. You see, nothing is impossible for the Lord, and he is able to speak into impossible situations. He is able to speak. It's easy for the people to have thought nothing is going to change, even though God gave a word. And sometimes we are the same, where it's easy for us to just look at what's right in front of us and think, this is not going to change. How is God going to open up that doorway for my job? How is God going to open up that doorway for my children? How is God going to open up that doorway for my finances? How is God going to open up that doorway to heal me? How is God going to come through with the answer that I need? How is God going to do this? Friends, I want you to understand that we serve a God who specializes in the impossible, and he is able. Your circumstances may describe your present, but they don't have the authority to define what God can do next. We need to believe God. You see, we are, as a church, praying for revival. As a church, we desire to see the hand of God move. We desire to see change in our church, in our lives, in our city, and beyond. But here's the thing. If we in our heart have already decided that nothing is going to change, if we have already decided in our situation, in our life, nothing is going to change, then guess what? Nothing is going to change. Nothing is going to change because God wants us to believe, to trust Him, to take Him at His word, and to know that He is able to do the impossible. And let me tell you that when you have seen God come through, have you ever seen God come through? Have you ever seen how He has worked out for you a situation? That is when we hold on to His promises even more. We forget not all His benefits. The one who forgives all of our sins, who redeems us from the pit, who crowns us with love and compassion. When we look at what God has done, we can remind ourselves and encourage ourselves in the Lord that He will do it again. He will do it again because He is able. You see, revival requires us to believe that God can still do what only God can do. It requires us to believe. You see, if God is able to speak creation into existence, if God is able to speak nothing into formation, how much more is He able to speak into your situation? How much more is He able to speak over you? How much more is a word from God valuable in our lives? Many people think God is not speaking anymore because I don't hear Him. I don't see Him. I don't know what He's doing in our lives. You see, friends, God is still speaking. He is still moving. He is still working, but He wants us to be in tune with Him by His Spirit. And that comes with spending time with Him. We cannot expect God to speak and move, but we're not giving Him the opportunity to speak and to move. Relationship is only built when time is invested into it. Like any relationship, any marriage, time has to be invested into it for it to grow, for it to develop, for you to know Him, for you to understand Him, for you to trust Him, for you to take Him at His word. 5-minute prayers is not enough. 10-minute prayers is not enough. And sometimes, even an hour prayer is not enough. You see, it's not even about the amount of time that we spend with God. It is about the quality of the relationship. It is about the experience that we go in. It is about the heart posture that we sit before God with. Because that is where He ministers to us. He strengthens us. He encourages us. He gives us what we need to go on. And He speaks into our situation. We need to spend time with God. If you want to see things change in your life, then you need to change what you're doing. You need to change the way you're approaching God. You need to change and say, God, give me the faith to trust You. Give me the faith to believe. Give me the word over my situation that You have in store for me. The passage goes on in verse 2, where the officer hears God's promise through Elisha. And essentially he says, that's impossible. The officer hears the word spoken, and he says exactly this: that couldn't happen even if the Lord opened the windows of heaven. That couldn't happen even if the Lord opened the windows of heaven. In other words, the officer who was assisting the king said, it is impossible. It's impossible. There is no way that God is able to do that, even if He opens up the windows of heaven. It's not going to happen. It is impossible. And honestly, from a human perspective, the man had a point. From a human perspective, it seemed impossible. There was no way that this seemed like it was going to happen. There was still no food. There was still no visible solution to the situation. There was still The army that was surrounding the city. You see, nothing in the situation had yet changed. And from a human standpoint, it seemed like it was impossible. But here's this. Faith trusts God before it sees the answer. Faith trusts God before it sees the answer. Faith asks, not how can this happen, but faith asks, who is the God who spoke? You see, when we know the God who spoke it, we can have faith to believe and to trust that he will come through. Even before we see the answer, even before we see him open up the way. The officer did not believe. He lacked the faith. He lacked the trust to trust God. Elisha was looking at God and knew that he was greater than the situation. What about you? Do you have the faith to trust God when he gives you a word? Do you have the faith to trust God to believe even before you see an answer? Because that's what faith is. It is believing before you see evidence of it. Faith is taking that first step and knowing that God will come through. Faith is giving and knowing he will replenish. Faith is being obedient to doing what God has called you to do, even when you don't even have the resources that are yet needed, but you know that God has told you to do it. And he comes through again and again and again. You know, in my own life, I have seen it happen. And I'm sure in your life, you have seen it happen. Over and over again, when you take that first step of faith and you step out, and it's scary, right? It can be very scary because you're trusting that even though I don't see that step, I'm going to step because God has told me to, and he is going to come through for me. Even though I don't see evidence, I know that he has said it and he will do it. You see, in the situation in the story of David and Goliath, you're probably familiar with that story, where David, this little young man who was not trained in the army, decides that he is going to go up and fight against Goliath, a man who was a giant that was probably two or three times his size. Now, everyone in the Israelite army was afraid. They stood back and they would not approach Goliath. But David comes forth in his innocence and he says, how dare he insult our God? How dare he do that? I will go and fight him. I will go because I don't go alone. But the same God who was with me when I fought the lion, the same God who was with me when I fought the bear, is going to come with me. And so what did he do? He grabbed his stones. He grabbed his stones and he went out. Now, if you look deeper in that story, you see that he didn't just take one stone, okay? Here's just a little nugget for you. It wasn't that he was afraid he would miss and that he would need the other stones. If you read deeper, you will see that Goliath had brothers and David was ready for them with the other stones. So he went in faith, knowing that God was backing him. Now, David did not know Goliath. He never fought him in battle. He didn't know how strong Goliath was. And here's the point. We don't need to know the strength of our enemy. We don't need to know what our enemy is capable of because we know the God we serve and his power. David went in the power of the Lord. He went knowing that the God of angel armies is backing me. He went knowing that I stand before Goliath, but not alone because God is with me. Friends, we can have faith. We can believe. We can trust that what God says he will do, even if we don't see evidence of it. When the angel came to Sarah and told her, by this time next year, you're going to have a baby. What did she do? She laughed. Ha! That's funny. I'm old. I've tried for so many years. It's just not going to happen. It's not in my cards. But you see, God is a God who does not work on our time. He is a God of the impossible, and he does things for his honor and for his glory, not in our timing. Trust the Lord, even when you don't see the answer. We need to trust him. Ask yourself, do I trust God? Do I trust him even though I don't know how he's going to work that situation out, how he's going to come through? Faith and trust do not require God to give us an explanation. It does not require for us to have an explanation. We want to see a plan. We want to see what's going to happen, how it's going to work out, how it's going to turn out. We want to see the plan before we start. But faith requires us to take one step at a time. One step at a time, trusting that God will come through. He asks us to have faith before we see the whole plan. Then it goes on and we see the contrast in the story. We see that Samaria's present situation is that they're in a famine. But God's word then prophesies and says that you will, by this time tomorrow, experience an abundance. The present situation, we see desperation. The people panicking, the people desperate because they don't know what's going to happen, because people have just lost control and they've gone to lengths that they've never seen before. And God's word and his promise says, tomorrow, everything is going to change. The present situation that Samaria saw was impossibility. There's no way. Things have just gone too bad. Things have just gotten worse and worse, and we don't know how we're going to get out of it. God's word says provision is coming. Not just giving them the promise that by tomorrow things are going to change, but he gives them specific that these items that you can't even get right now are going to be so cheap that you can't even imagine. He says that provision is coming. You see, the people inside those walls could not see it, but God could. The people couldn't see it, but God could. And it's important for us to understand and not allow today's circumstances, what we're going through right now, to become tomorrow's expectation. Think about that. Many times we allow today's situation to continue to be tomorrow's expectation, to continue to go into what is going to continue to happen. You see, friends, do not let your present condition define your future. Don't let what's happening right now be what you say is going to always be. It's not going to change. This is how it's always going to be in my life. This is how it's always going to be in my family. This is the job that I'm going to stay at for the rest of my life. This is the financial situation that I'm going to be in forever. This does not have to define your future. What is happening right now does not need to be what's going to happen forever. Maybe right now in this season of life, it is difficult. And of course, there's always going to be things that are difficult in life, right? Has anyone ever had just an easy life with no problems? I want to see who you are. Because the truth is that none of us have an easy life. There's always something in every season of life that we wish wouldn't be, that we wish would change, that we wish would be different. But God gives us enough grace for today to remind us that it does not stay that way. Just because you're in a difficult season does not mean that God has abandoned you. Just because you're waiting for a promise does not mean that God is absent and is not going to send it. Just because right now you may feel spiritually dry in your life, dryness does not mean that God is finished with you. Just because right now you have prayed and you have prayed, maybe you have fasted, maybe you have waited, and nothing seems to have changed or is happening, that does not mean that God is not working behind the scenes. You see, right now our situation may look a certain way, but that does not mean it's going to stay that way forever. It does not mean that it is going to stay that way. We can easily forget that God is able to change. He is able to transform. He is able to make a way. And this is where I want to encourage you and encourage us that revival can come when we allow God to move in our life, when we change our mind, when we change our thinking.
1: 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We are almost out of time. This is Pastor Nick Stavropoulos. 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Our biggest concern is that you trust in Jesus Christ as your Savior and Lord. I encourage you to pray this simple prayer. Lord, forgive me for my sins. I believe Jesus Christ died on the cross to pay for my sins. I believe Jesus rose from the grave and is now in heaven, preparing a place for all of us who believe. Today, I receive Jesus as my Savior and Lord. In Christ's name, I pray. Amen. 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I'm Pastor Nick, wishing you God's blessings throughout this week. Amen.
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3: With all this that I don't know, how can I live? 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
4: Welcome to Open the Bible Weekend with Pastor Colin Smith. And Colin, last time we began a message where we looked at Deuteronomy chapter 29, verse 29. Just one verse having to deal with how we handle the things that God doesn't answer.
5: Yeah, the secret things belong to the Lord, but the things revealed belong to us and to our children forever. It's a marvelous verse, Deuteronomy 29, 29. The secret things belong to the Lord. Now, we struggle with the secret things. We want to know the whys of events and turns that happen in our lives. And we're being told here, you know what? That belongs to God, and He has not revealed it. What we need to focus on is our confidence in what He has revealed, the promises that He's given to us. And today, we're going to look at seven promises that belong to us. That's where we need to focus our faith. I've got to leave what God has kept secret in His hands. I've got to trust what He's revealed and act on it.
4: Well, as you just heard, we're in Deuteronomy 29, 29. So grab a Bible, join us there as we continue. Act on what you know, leave the rest to God. Here is Pastor Colin.
3: Seven secrets that belong to the Lord, and then seven promises that are given to us. Well, here we go. Secret number one, the future of your children. Now, is there any parent who hasn't wondered about this? What will happen to your children? What about your grandchildren? What kind of world will my grandchildren inherit? You ask that question. This was surely in the minds of those who were standing beside Moses when he's telling them that there are two very different futures that may happen in the land. What's the future for our children? Your children? The secret things belong to the Lord. Secret number two. The reason for your suffering. All of us at some time in life will ask the question, why? You will come to some painful experience, and for some of us, this is so acute. And you're locked into this question, why was I born into that family? Why did this illness come to me? Why did that awful event happen to my son or my daughter? The secret things belong to the Lord. Secret number three, the manner of your death. How long will you live? Will you reach old age, or will God take you while you are young? Will you die with a sound mind? Some of us think about that perhaps quite a lot. And perhaps you ask the question, will I experience pain? The secret things belong to the Lord. Number four, the salvation of your loved ones. I'm thinking today about someone that I have been praying for over 20 years. He has no interest in God. He has no love for Christ. Will he be converted? I do not know. I don't know. The secret things belong to the Lord. Number five, the events of tomorrow. Karen and I plan to fly to England tonight, to arrive in Glasgow with a second flight tomorrow, and then to get on a bus that will take us from Glasgow to the north of Scotland in Inverness, where we got some days with my parents and then visiting hers. We got it all worked out. It's about 14, 15 hours altogether with the three legs of the journey. We've done it many, many times before, and we're planned and ready to go. And every time I travel, I think about the words of James, listen, you who say today or tomorrow we will go to this or that city, you do not even know what will happen tomorrow. Well, you don't know what's going to happen for you tomorrow either, whatever you've got planned. The secret things belong to the Lord. Number six, the outcome of your ministry. Now, as you serve the Lord, as so many of us are engaged in ministry, you will have discovered, you don't need me to tell you, that there are times when you find yourself asking this question, am I doing anything of lasting value? You are praying and you say, now, is this making any difference? Is there any Christian who hasn't been there? You make sacrifices and you wonder, well, does anybody even notice? The truth is that the last day will hold so many wonderful surprises because you don't know the outcome of your own ministry. You don't. The secret things belong to the Lord. Here's number seven, the progress of your Christian life. If you are a Christian today, you will know what it is to be alarmed by your own lack of progress as a Christian. God, of course, is conforming you to the likeness of Jesus Christ. And there is progress in sanctification, but the truth is that it's not always obvious. And if it is seen, and where it is seen, it's more likely to be seen by other people before it is seen by you. And the reality is that sin lies so deep within the best of us that we often find ourselves alarmed and astonished and even confounded when it breaks out in unexpected ways. You thought you were making progress, that you had left those things behind. But now the sin that you thought you had conquered, it's back again and it's staring you in the face. It's almost as if it's laughing at you. And you say, well, now have I made no progress? Will I ever be the person that God is calling me to be? If you are a Christian, you will know what it is to stare into the mystery of your own sin. The secret things belong to the Lord. Now, folks, this is humbling truth today, isn't it? There's a stillness among us as there ought to be. Because you start looking at life, what you see is that however powerful sometimes we may feel, the truth is that the vastness is of that which we do not know. The things God has kept secret. You don't know the future of your children or the reason for your suffering or the manner of your death or the salvation of your loved ones or the events of tomorrow. You don't know the outcome of your ministry. You don't even have a sure read on your own progress in the Christian life. And you say, well, now, with all this that I don't know, how can I live? How can you navigate your way through a world where God has kept so much secret, where so many of the big things that you think, I really need to know these things, and yet God has said, I'm not going to tell them to you. They belong to me. Well, here's the principle that's right at the heart of this single verse that I'm trying to work into our hearts and asking that God will seal in our minds. You live with what God has kept secret by trusting what God has revealed.
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3: The reality is that wherever you turn in life, we are surrounded by what we do not know and what we do not control. And you live with what God has kept secret by trusting what God has revealed. The secret things belong to the Lord. You're not going to get them. But the things that are revealed belong to us so that we may be able to walk according to all of his laws. That's the principle. So as we've been humbled by seven secrets that belong to the Lord, let me try and encourage you with seven promises that belong to us because the revealed things belong to us. Let's think about how they tie together. What about the future of your children? I don't know what the future will be for my children, but I know this. God is faithful, and as he has been faithful to me, he will be faithful to them. Acts chapter 2 and verse 39, the promise is for you and for your children and for all whom the Lord our God will call. God is faithful, and the same God who is faithful to you will be faithful to them. What about the reason for your suffering? I don't know why some of the painful things that have happened in my life occurred, but I know this. That our present suffering is not worth comparing with the glory that will be revealed in us. That's Romans chapter 8 and verse 18. And Paul says even more than that. He says, in fact, our troubles are achieving for us an eternal weight of glory that far outweighs them all. Far outweighs them all. So I live with what God has kept secret by trusting what he has revealed. What about this business of the manner of your death? I don't know how I will die, but I know this. To be away from the body is to be at home with the Lord. That's worth an amen, by the way, isn't it? You believe that? And to be with the Lord, I know this and believe this because he has revealed it, is better by far. That's Philippians chapter 1. Which is why Paul says, for me to live is Christ and to die is gain. It really is. So there are so many things in life that I want to do. But I'm not going to live in a craven fear of death because I stand on a promise. Number four, the salvation of our loved ones, your unbelieving loved ones. How do you stand on the promise there? I don't know if my unbelieving friends or loved ones will be saved, but I know this. God saves people who are not looking to be saved. That's my only hope. And let me give you the promise for that. It's Isaiah chapter 65 and verse 1. It has been a foundation of my prayers for unconverted loved ones for many, many years. God says, I revealed myself to those who did not ask me, and I was found by those who did not seek me. Are you praying for someone who is not seeking God? Are you burdened for someone who's not asking of God, doesn't pray at all? And you say, well, now how will they ever be found? How will they be found if they're never seeking God? Here's the answer. They'll be found by him seeking them. It is not the sheep that seek the shepherd. It is the shepherd who seeks the sheep. That's the basis of hope. That's the foundation of prayer. That's the promise to hold on to. So when I pray for unbelieving friends and loved ones, I say to the Lord, you don't need their permission to intercept their lives. They'll never find their way to you. So Lord, please, in your mercy, find your way to them. The secret things belong to the Lord, but that revelation gives me a basis for hope and a sustenance for prayer. Number five, what about tomorrow? How do you live when you don't know what's going to happen tomorrow? I don't know what tomorrow holds, but I do know who holds tomorrow, and so do you if you're in Jesus Christ. The future lies in the hands of God, and he is my loving heavenly Father. Do you remember how our Lord Jesus speaks about this in the Sermon on the Mount? He says, do not worry about your life. And then he explains why. Why are you not to go through worrying about your life, worrying about tomorrow? And he says this, look at the birds of the air. Your heavenly Father feeds them. Now are you not much more valuable than they? So he says, and here's the conclusion. Instead of worrying about tomorrow, he says, here's what you do. You seek first the kingdom of God and his righteousness, and all these things will be added to you. Your Father knows what you need. So you see what our Lord Jesus is saying. Don't live a life that is consumed by worry about things you cannot change, things you don't control. Here's what you should do. Live flat out for the kingdom of God. Go for righteousness today. Pursue it every day of your life. And remember that tomorrow is in the hands of God, who is your loving heavenly Father. Number six, you see how this is applying to the whole of life? I mean, it goes everywhere. It's one principle. It's a principle to live by. What about this issue of the outcome of your ministry? You think about this. What is God going to do through our ministry? I don't know. But I know this. God has said, let nothing move you. Always give yourselves fully to the work of the Lord, because you know that your labor in the Lord is not in vain. Not in vain. You know, in the presence of Jesus, you are going to learn about prayers you never knew had been answered. You are going to discover in the presence of Jesus deeds that you never knew had mattered. You're going to discover ways that God has used you that you had absolutely no awareness about during your entire lifetime. The outcome of your ministry. You stay strong in all the many questions that you have in the cut and thrust of ministry. And you hold to this revealed promise that your labor in the Lord is not in vain. And then here's the last one, your progress in the Christian life. How are you to live in this reality where sometimes you see things in yourself that are so discouraging and you say, oh, is that still there? I know that I'm not what I used to be. And I also know I'm not yet what I hope to be. You feel that too about your Christian life? Right now, the work of the Holy Spirit, it's woven into all our battles with the flesh. But here's the promise that's revealed to hold on to in all that we don't know. Christ has said, when he appears, we shall be like him. Feed your soul on that. In the middle of all your struggle with sin, in the middle of all your battles with temptation, when he appears, we shall be like him. Seven secrets that belong to the Lord. Seven promises that belong to us. Faith bows before the mystery of what God has kept secret, and faith stands in the strength of what God has revealed. You see that even in the cross of our Lord Jesus Christ. What's happening when on the cross he says, my God, why have you forsaken me? He's staring into the mystery of what God has kept secret. And what's he doing when he says on the cross, Father, into your hands I commit my spirit? He's trusting in the promise that the Father has revealed. It's what he's calling us to do. He's going to walk with us in it. The secret things belong to the Lord. So trust him in what he has kept hidden. And the revealed things, they belong to you. They're yours to enable you to stand today, this week, and to follow after him in all that he calls you to do. And my very last word is simply this. It's on my heart that there may be someone here today, and you've just come into the church and you're just plain confused. And you've seen that life is empty. You don't know God. God seems to be distant from you. You'd like to find him, but you don't know where to look. You'd like to have faith like other people around you seem to have faith, but you don't know where to begin. Listen to these words of Jesus in this last moment. He said this, Matthew 11, no one knows the Father except the Son and those to whom the Son chooses to reveal him. That's what Jesus said. So here you are and you say, well, I don't know God. I don't know where to find him. Where do I begin? Jesus says, well, you're not unusual. No one knows the Father. You can't find the Father. But Jesus says, there's only one who knows the Father. He says, I know the Father. And I can reveal the Father to those to whom I choose to reveal him. That's hope for you there. You see, that is why Jesus says, I am the way and the truth and the life. No one comes to the Father except by me. And so in the very next verse, he says in Matthew, come to me. Come to me. Jesus says this. You should hear Jesus, who's risen from the dead, saying this to you today. You don't know God by yourself. You can't know God by yourself. But Jesus is saying, I do. The Son of God knows the Father. And he says, now you come to me. You come to me, all you who are weary and all you who are heavy laden. You come with all your unanswered questions to Jesus Christ, the Son of God who died and rose again. And you come with all your unanswered questions, all that's the secret to you, all that you do not understand. And you believe the promise that he has revealed right here. He says to you, come to me and I will give you rest for your soul. Jesus Christ says that to you. And in everything that you do not know, That is a promise that today you can believe.
4: 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And as you give a gift of any amount this month, we want to send you a copy of Lincoln's Daily Devotional. And Colin, tell us about this book.
5: Well, the first thing that's absolutely fascinating to me is that Abraham Lincoln had and used a devotional. He read scripture and had it in his mind and in his heart. And I discovered this because a friend of mine a while ago gave me an early edition of the actual devotional that Abraham Lincoln used. And it's brilliant. It lays out each day a verse or two of scripture. They're organized topically around a month, and they go through the experience of a Christian believer, our joys, our sorrows, our temptations, and of course our final hope and blessedness. I was absolutely thrilled to discover that all these years ago, Abraham Lincoln was reading and meditating on a verse of scripture each day. And then I discovered that the book's been reprinted, and it's been beautifully reproduced. And so, Steve, it's a joy to make this available to folks. It's in the Old King James Version, which, of course, is so beautiful in the way that it expresses the Word of God. I found this just to be very wonderful and rich. I think people will treasure having a copy of the devotional that Abraham Lincoln himself used to meditate on the Word of God.
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1: Praise God, praise God. We give God thanks and praise this morning. And Alicia will be ministering today. And here is Alicia.
2: Praise the Lord, praise the Lord. Saints out there, we're going to greet you today in the wonderful name of our Lord and Savior, Jesus Christ. And as we bring the word of God today, we pray that the word of God will fall on good ground in hearts in the east, the west, the north, and the south. Today, I would like to speak on believers and unbelievers. Many unbelievers of the world are closer to the kingdom of God than many believers. And my text today is taken from Jonah chapter 1, verses 4 to 6. Now, Jonah was a minor prophet, and there's not much history about him. And he is well known for his mission to Nineveh. Nineveh was founded by Nimrod, a descendant of one of Noah's son, Ham. We know that Nimrod was a mighty warrior and a mighty leader. He was also a very disobedient and perverted man. He is famous for the Tower of Babel. He was also very prideful, and he was seeking power. He was very, very evil. God spoke to Jonah and gave him the instructions to arise, to get up and to go to Nineveh. Arise, get up and go to Nineveh. Jonah was supposed to find himself in Nineveh, that great city. And on his arrival into that great city, he was supposed to cry out against it. God was showing mercy to a most wicked city. Their wickedness was so great that it came up before God. The word of God says it's an awful thing to fall into the hands of Almighty God. It was right in his most holy face. It came up, the wickedness came up before God, the God of Abraham. God wanted and he desired to show his power, power of grace and power of mercy to Nineveh by using the prophet Jonah. God was the one sending him. Therefore, God would make all provisions for that trip and all what was needed. When God sends you on a mission, he sends you fully equipped. He never misses out an item. He has all his plans

0: He's very well organized, the best organizer. Now, God was going to fill Jonah's mouth with the message to deliver the people of Nineveh. Jonah was ignorant to God's omnipresence. Jonah didn't realize that Almighty God was everywhere. The Word of God says that God is omnipresent. He's omnipotent and he's omniscient. Even in Nineveh, God was present. So Jonah bought a ticket and boarded a ship going to Spain, the opposite direction. Opposite direction. While we, Pastor Providence and myself, were in Israel, we saw where Jonah boarded the ship going in the opposite direction. God was looking at Jonah's disobedience, and he purposed a fierce storm to come upon the sea. The sea was raging, and the ship's crew, the mariners, were all afraid. These seasoned seamen were all afraid. We have a contrast of faith and obedience versus disobedience and lack of faith. Now, when we read about in the New Testament about the Apostle Paul's mission, the Apostle Paul was also in a raging sea storm, but it was handled with hope. As long as he remained on the ship, there was going to be no loss of life. In Jonah's case, he was tossed off, lack of faith, and most likely unrepentant. Jonah was asleep while the crew, they were all afraid. The captain, the pagan captain, went and woke Jonah and asked him to call upon his God. The pagan, the heathen captain, rebuking the man of God, the prophet of God. The pagans knew that their lives were in danger, and they cared. They asked all to pray to their gods in case one might answer and calm the sea. We must take caution. You see, we can be disobedient to God and not be troubled by it. We can be out of God's will and not be troubled by it. Another example is Abraham lying about Sarah, his wife. The pagan king had to rebuke God's friend, Abraham. You see, many times the pagans, the unbelievers, are correct in their rebuke to believers. And we can see it more so today. They may be living more godly lives than believers, although not being born again, doing godly things, but not having God, Jesus Christ, in their hearts, doing good works and all of these good things. Paul, he gave leadership and direction to the crew when he was on that ship in the storm. But Jonah was the problem and definitely not the answer. Now imagine here for a moment, the pagan, the heathen captain, is pleading with the man of God, the prophet, to pray. You see, when in crisis, when in trouble, the pagan would most likely be forced to pray, as they know, or they would ask also for prayers, for they would recognize that the situation that they're in, they have no control over it. They are powerless, so they will seek help. But here you have the captain urging the man who knows the answer. He had direct contact to get help. Jonah refused. It's in these moments, moments of crisis, moments of disaster, emergencies, that souls are saved, for they are faced with life and they are faced with death. We who believe and practice serving the Lord Jesus Christ, we have all the answers within us, abiding in our hearts, and it can be accessed at any time, anywhere, for any problem and for any crisis. This was the most profound opportunity for Jonah to allow the pagan crew and passengers to see the mighty hand of Jehovah God. You see, when we are dealing with unbelievers, we must begin from the level they're at. We don't follow them, but we do need to recognize their level of spiritual understanding. And we ought to recognize that it's different from us who are mature or who are growing in the Lord. So meet them at their level. The pagans knew that God was behind the storm and that only God can stop it. This storm had reason and it had purpose. It was a mercy storm, I call it. Jonah had to preach to Nineveh. God's flawed vessel, Jonah, he had to preach to that city. You see, God will accomplish whatever he wants. Jonah was unaware of what was happening. He told them to throw him into the sea. He knew more than the pagans. He knew he was the problem. Man can know that God exists by nature, but he cannot by nature know that God exists. You see, even a pagan can recognize the power of God, but it's only by revelation can he or she know the person of God. All it takes is for us to be faithful, faithful children of God, his prophets, his pastors, his teachers, who will be faithful and who will wake at their rebuke. Praise the Lord. There is another example. When we look at a painting, it doesn't just happen. An artist has to draw it. It's done by special skill. And we can learn the style of the artist, the taste of that artist. But with all this information, you don't know the artist. You will only get to know the artist as he or she reveals themselves. Therefore, a pagan can recognize the power of God, but only by revelation can he know the person of God. God has to reveal himself to us, and he has done so to all who seek to know him in his divine word. In his divine word. So today, we must look at ourselves. If we call ourselves children of God, we must take the searchlight and do a search in our hearts to see if what and how we are living our earthly lives, if it's lining up to the plumb line of Almighty God. God's plumb line is always sure, is always truth. When Jesus stood before Pontius Pilate asked him what was truth, what is truth. Pontius Pilate was so blind and so oblivious to the fact that he was looking at truth. Truth. The word of God says that Jesus Christ is the way, he is the way, he is the truth, he is the only truth, and he is the eternal life. He knows the way to show us to eternal life. So be blessed today as unbelievers try and get into the word of God. Try and examine your company. Try and examine how you are living your life. There will come a day, there will come a time when an account would have to be given to Almighty God. Make sure that your account is going to be the right account, in the right account, under the right leadership and under the right authority of God, the God of Abraham, Isaac, Jacob, and Joseph. Today we are seeing many, many gods that are parading as God, the God of truth. But no, when we seek the Lord Jesus Christ, he will bear witness to us through his Holy Spirit. And we will know that that is truth, and we will stand firmly, firmly, firmly on his word. His word is the same yesterday, today, and forevermore. It changes not. Be blessed today, and know that you are loved with the love of Jesus Christ, who died for you. Amen. Be blessed. Have a blessed week. Amen.
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3: You are welcome to Tea Break with Trinity, giving life and meaning to the total man. 3 John and verse number 2. John says, I wish above all things that thou may prosper and be in health, even as thy soul prospereth. I am your host, Timothy Oyeyinka, from Anointed Chapel, a parish of the Redeemed Christian Church of God. Please join us this Sunday for our Elders' Weekend. The time is 10 a.m. in the morning, and our address is number 1 Lorry Drive in the city of Brampton, which is northeast corner of Bouvet and McLaughlin, the city of Brampton, the city of God. God bless you mightily. We want to make some progress in our theme, which we are presently considering, tongues of fire. We've been able to define what tongues of fire is, and we made a reference from the prophecy of our brother Joel, Prophet Joel, in Joel chapter 2, 28 to 32. The prophecy is there. We also saw the prophecy of Isaiah in Isaiah 28. It says, with stammering lips and an unknown tongue, the Lord will speak to his people. We also made some progress when we talked about the purpose of the tongues of fire. Ladies and gentlemen, no one can stop the work of God. God is looking for firebrands like John the Baptist. Jesus said John the Baptist was a bright and burning lamp. So God is looking for a man, a woman, who will believe in him totally, and then he will release his fire. He will release his fire. You become untouchable. You become unquenchable. Unquenchable fire. Jeremiah said, they wanted me to stop preaching, and I also wanted to stop preaching because too much abuse, too much shame in the city. But the word of God in me, it's as a fire shut up in my bones. So, tongues of fire is very symbolic. We want to look at the symbolism and the significance of these tongues of fire. Number one is the fact that the tongues of fire, as we have seen in Acts chapter 2, from verse 1 to verse 4, we'll see that it shows, okay, or it showed the presence of the Almighty. It shows the divine presence of the Almighty and the purity of that presence. Fire symbolizes the presence of God. If you go to Exodus chapter 3, when God called Moses to the backside of the desert, the Bible said that tells us that Moses encountered the fire of God, and the presence of God was there. In Exodus 13:21, the Bible also talks about the pillar of fire that led the children, or that guided the children of Israel in the night. Pillar of cloud in the day, but pillar of fire in the night. So, the tongues of fire, all right, is a symbol of the divine presence of God. And the presence, and this divine presence of God, is pure. That was why Moses, when he encountered the Lord at Mount Sinai, he said, "I fear, I tremble greatly because of this presence." God's holy presence purifies and sanctifies his people. Brethren, when you have the presence of God with you, you will experience purification. You will experience sanctification. This presence protects you. This presence guides you. This presence is a guide unto you, is a shield unto you. As long as God's presence is with you, all right, as it was with them in those days, they were not afraid at all. They were able to do his will. They were able to make progress. They were able to go in divine direction. When this presence is with you, you will have illumination. You will have revelation. You have understanding. You will have clarity. So, ladies and gentlemen, one of the things that you must intentionally look forward to, you must look forward to these tongues of fire. You must look forward to this divine presence of God. The presence of God purifies you. The presence of God sanctifies you. The presence of God watches over you. The presence of God is a shield unto you. The presence of God helps you out. The presence of God makes a difference in your life. The presence of God helps you to grow, helps you to know that God is faithful. The presence of God is mighty. The presence of God is great. The presence of God helps you to know that God is a faithful God. The presence of God purifies you. The presence of God sanctifies you. The presence of God delivers you. And I know that as you continue to stand in his presence will make a difference in your life. His presence will deliver you. The presence of God will show you light and it will show you great manifestation. The presence of God is mighty. The presence of God will kindle a light, a revelation that you will never, all right, believe that it's there, but it will make a difference in your life. The presence of God will direct you to that sanctity. Another thing you need to know about these tongues of fire is that it empowers you to serve in ministry. The presence of God empowers you to serve in ministry. Tongues of fire represents the anointing and the empowerment of the Holy Spirit to speak in new and diverse tongues, to communicate the gospel to nations by witnessing to the death, to the burial, and the resurrection of our Lord Jesus Christ. Acts chapter 1 verse 8, it says, "And ye shall receive power after that the Holy Ghost is come upon you, and ye shall be my witnesses." You must be my witnesses. First, in where? In your local community, then in Samaria, and then in Jerusalem, and then, you know, from one place to the other, from your immediate environment to the rest of the world. And I want to tell you something, ladies and gentlemen, God is forever mindful of his covenant. If he has promised you, he will bring it to pass. So whenever you receive this power, the Holy Spirit, you know, has come upon you. He says, you will be my witnesses. First, you witness in Jerusalem, which is your local assembly. You witness in Judea, which is the next city. You witness in Samaria, which is from the where the Gentiles begin, and then unto the uttermost part of the earth. So from your immediate environment that you are familiar with, and then you begin to push forward and forward and forward to even places where you are not familiar with. So I want to beg you, one of the things you must aspire to be, that you must aspire to receive, is this tongues of fire. It symbolizes unity in diversity. All right, tongues of fire foreshadows the global mission of the church, bringing it together, bringing the church together, bringing the nations together. All right, bringing, you know, different culture, different languages, different people, different cultures, different colors, bringing them together into one global movement. Do you know it doesn't matter where you go today? As long as you are a child of God, you are my brother. You are my sister. That's why the songwriter says, I say, I don't care where you come from. I don't care what language you speak. As long as Jesus is in your heart, as long as you know him as your Lord and Savior, then you are my brother. Then you are my sister. Then bring your hands. I will hold your hands. That is a wonderful thing. So it symbolizes unity in diversity. It also, you know, symbolizes the fulfillment of prophecy. According to Joel chapter 2, we mentioned that 2 weeks ago. Peter also buttressed that fact in Acts chapter 2. When they began to ask questions, they began to imagine, could this be that these people were drunk? Could it be that they were filled with new wine? And Peter stood in the midst of them. And Peter said, no, as you people were thinking, these guys were not drunk. This is just what hour of the day? Can somebody be drunk at the third hour of the day, 9 a.m.? No. Every Jewish person is very hard working. 9 a.m. they are at work. They are doing something meaningful with their lives. They can't be in a place where they are drinking palm wine or they are drinking Tom Polo or whatever, you know. So at this particular point in time, you know, Peter explained that this, what is happening today, is the fulfillment of the prophecy. And that prophecy was the prophecy of our brother, you know, of that prophet Joel in chapter 2, verses 28, 29, 30, and 31 and 32. So let me quickly put this as we round up this particular session. What is the implication from the theological point of view and from the historical point of view? Number one is that it buttresses the fact that the transforming power of the Holy Spirit is alive. All right. So, this transformative power of the Holy Spirit helps the believer to equip them in order to serve, in order to witness. Without these tongues of fire, Jesus warned them, say, make sure that you don't leave the city until you are endued with power from on high. Make sure you don't step out to Samaria. Make sure you don't go to the land of the Gentiles. Make sure you don't go to the uttermost part of the earth until you have received this power. Brethren, it is very critical. You cannot witness effectively except you receive these tongues of fire. You cannot serve God acceptably, passionately, year in, year out, day in, day out, without these tongues of fire. These tongues of fire birth what is called the beginning of the church, the church age, and also, which we also call the dispensation of grace. All right? So, it shows us, when we want to trace back historically, this era called the church age, all right, was given birth to on that day of Pentecost, when the tongues of fire came into manifestation. The Holy Spirit empowerment is the center stage of faith, all right, especially among the Pentecostals, in the Pentecostal movement. In fact, in the body of Christ, there is no body of Christ today that genuinely serves God that will not make reference to the day of Pentecost. It also emphasized the manifestation of the gifts of the Holy Spirit, because it was from there they began to manifest various gifts of the Spirit in various dimensions. The tongues of fire remain dominant today as a symbol of God's presence and the work of God in this world. Okay? Inspiring the believer to live out their faith with boldness. All right? With boldness and with confidence. It is important to know that God works in mysterious ways. God works powerfully. The power of the Holy Spirit, when it comes upon you, you will see yourself living out your faith, talking to people with boldness, telling them that Jesus Christ is Lord. The believer is weak without the tongues of fire. Brethren, any believer you see without the tongues of fire upon him, without the manifestation, with the evidence of speaking in tongues, I tell you, that believer cannot be very strong, because it is the empowerment of the Holy Spirit that helps the believer to become strong. Tongues of fire is the beginning of the supernatural manifestation. I tell you, that is just what it means. Jesus did not perform any miracle until Matthew chapter 3, when the Holy Spirit came upon him. Okay, so I beg you, all right, don't do anything highly okay of yourself until you receive these tongues of fire. Both the gift of the Spirit and the fruit of the Spirit are imparted during this encounter. So one thing I will expect you to do, go to the Holy Spirit, all right, ask for this empowerment, the empowerment that took place on the day of Pentecost, the impartation of the Holy Spirit upon you, and you will see how God will use you mightily. Till we come your way next week, may God increase you and anoint you in Jesus' name. Amen.

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1: There's one thing that's absolutely true of every single person. No matter the culture, the country, the status, we all have one thing in common. It's built into our human psyche, and no matter how hard we try to get beyond it, it plagues us. It's the number one reason we struggle in life and relationships. That's what we're going to talk about today. You don't want to miss it. Stay with me.
0: The people who seem to have it all together, confident, successful, put together, like they've got it all figured out, are hiding something too. And once you see it, it changes how you relate to absolutely everyone around you. I'm Dave Drewy, and here on the weekend edition of Living on the Edge, Chip Ingram takes us back to the Garden of Eden to the exact moment insecurity entered the human race. 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
2: Everyone is desperately insecure. That may sound a little crazy, but recognize everyone is desperately insecure. Not some people, but everyone. Some may be a little bit more insecure than others. But I mean, this change. My paradigm shift of looking at every single person in every situation completely changed when I realized everyone, the people that seem to have it together, the people that are upwardly mobile, the people that are smart, the people that are athletic, the people that are beautiful, the people that seem to have everything in a way that you think, oh, it looks so wonderful. Let me tell you, behind all that, they are desperately insecure, just like you and just like me. And that will change how you process their words, how you relate to them, how you think about them, and how you think about yourself. Turn in your Bibles. Are you ready? This is an easy one. Genesis chapter 3. Go all the way back to the beginning. Genesis chapter 3, verses 8 to 10. You got it? Okay, let's follow along. They heard the sound of the Lord, God walking in the garden in the cool of the day, and the man and his wife hid themselves from the presence of the Lord God among the trees of the garden. Then the Lord God called to the man and said to him, "Where are you?" He said, "I heard the sound of you in the garden, and I was afraid because I was naked, so I hid myself." If in your Bible it's okay to underline or circle something, I would go up into verse 8, the man and his wife, you could circle the phrase, hid themselves. They were afraid. Why? Because I was naked, so I hid myself. The fall brought guilt and shame, and the result is fear-based relationships with God and others. You need to understand the human species. You know how we relate? We relate out of fear. I'm afraid you'll what? See me for who I really am. Isn't that what naked is? I mean, it's physically naked here, but they were psychologically naked. They were emotionally naked. They were afraid God would see them. They knew they had imperfections now. Before, they were secure. They were safe. And now sin has entered. And now they're non-safe or insecure, which makes them what? Insecure people. And insecure people relate out of fear. They spend their energy hiding from God and hiding from one another. And so every single person you meet is desperately insecure. They're trying to cover up who they really are, because down deep, here's my thinking, here's your thinking, it's the human species. Down deep, my greatest fear is that you'll see who I really am. And if you see who I really am, I'm convinced you wouldn't like me. In fact, most of us spend our lives in relationships playing games, posturing, pretending, and image casting so that people can't see who we really are. And we try to figure out what others will like or what we think will be accepted. And then we try and project that, all the while hiding who we really are, to protect ourselves from being rejected. And I'm telling you, if you ever get that and understand that, it'll liberate your life. I mean, the people that you are most intimidated by, The people that power up, and I mean, they just, you just feel like you want to cringe. Here's what you need to understand. All of us have tools or methods to create distance between us and other people so that we feel safe. Okay? Now, if you want to, it's out of print, but I mean, I can save you reading the whole book. Transformational book. Swiss psychologist Paul Tournier, Christian, wrote a book called The Strong and the Weak. And the whole book's thesis is everyone in the world is desperately insecure, and we manifest it either in strong responses or in weak responses. And the whole book is, you know, cases of all the clients that he has. And so people that are power up, people who have to dress absolutely perfect, people who tell you how many people report to them, what kind of car they drive, how much money they have, and, you know, all the stuff that make you, they're really, really big. People that are arrogant, people who talk about themselves in the third person, a la ESPN, you know. What you know, see, what we feel like is we either feel really turned off by those people or we feel intimidated by those people. People that have strong outbursts of anger. Who are you to say that ever like that? What are they doing? They've figured out a way to create distance. Why? So it's safe. Very strong reactions are carried out by very insecure people. That's just how some people express it. But the goal is the same. It's just to keep distance so you won't know who they really are. On the other hand, ultra weak reactions, you say hi to someone and they look at their feet. I'm a victim. No one ever likes me. No, I can't talk to you right now. People who withdraw, people who won't look you in the eye, people who avoid people, people who won't get involved in relationships, people who isolate themselves to extremes. What are they doing? Their underlying belief system is, if you ever knew who I was, you wouldn't like me. And I can keep you from knowing who I really am, because like a shellfish, I am closed tight and I'll be superficial, but you'll never get me to open up and see who I really am. I was in the very first pastorate, and I only had two. And I grew up, my parents were school teachers, okay? And my parents' combined salary when they started teaching school was about $4,600. And even back then, that wasn't much. And so my roots are a little rent house with two bedrooms. My parents slept in one room, and the three of us kids, two girls and me, we all slept, I was small, in the other room. And then little by little by little, my dad was came out of the Depression. At 13, his father died of gangrene because he wouldn't treat an accident on his leg. And my dad watched all the farm equipment in his farm be sold out from under him. And him, as a 16-year-old, sign in to go into the Marines in World War II because, you know, what am I going to do with my life? So frugality and the idea of working hard and the sense that, you know, you don't have much. My dad was the kind of guy that checked the locks about five times each night before he went to bed. And I thought, man, you are weird, dude. And then I thought, you know, maybe if I'd been in Guam and Iwo Jima, maybe I'd check them five times too. And all that produced was someone who lived with a mentality that, you know, I just save money and had 8 or 10, you know, lawn mowing jobs and 2 paper outs. And then I end up in this pastorate in a rural town. But it was really a misnomer because it was about 35 people. But they were people that all worked in Dallas, and they wanted a nice church out in this rural area 30 miles outside of Dallas. But one guy owned, you know, a Yamaha shop, apartment complexes. Another guy owned an insurance agency. Another guy owned one of the largest CPA firms. So, you know, they would have these trucks and ranches and sort of play cowboy on the weekends, and they would all get dressed up and run Dallas. And so we would go to their homes, and these are my roots, okay? And Southern Living magazine, and I'd look at all the stuff they had. And man, I was so intimidated. And I just felt like, I mean, there's only 35 people, but I'm so over my head. These are wealthy people, and wealthy people must be really smart, and really smart wealthy people must be a lot better than me. And, you know, I'm just kind of regular guy, and I'm shopping at Kmart, and they're talking about Neiman Marcus has a sale on, and, you know, I'm not sure who Neiman Marcus is, and You know, and I'm just overwhelmed with being insecure, and you know, I'm uptight, and this one guy we meet for breakfast for discipleship, he pays every time for everything, and I'm feeling like, man, this is, I don't know what's with this, but this is dysfunctional. And I remember reading that book, The Strong and the Weak, and then after 2 or 3 years, I started counseling those families. And those real together, wealthy, very smart, from great universities, with kids going to great universities, with high SAT scores that were pillars of the community, I'm underneath dealing with the junk and the dysfunction. And what I saw was, you know what, there's nothing wrong with being wealthy, but it doesn't solve your relational issues. And what I saw was, you know something, they had a lot more stuff than I had, but I think they had as many problems as I did. My dad was an alcoholic, and Teresa's dad was too.
0: 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But first, stick around after today's teaching. We'll tell you about a resource built to help you have real gospel-centered conversations with the people in your own life who feel far from God. It's called Not Beyond Reach, and it might be exactly what you need for that one relationship you've been praying about. Well, now back to today's lesson.
2: And I remember the very first time I got with breakfast with this guy, and I got there early, and I knew what we always ordered, and I paid in advance, and then we got ready, and he was going to write the check, and I said, you know, I already paid. No, no, no, no. See, what he did is, what he learned to do is control and power up on people by always paying the bills, so people were indebted to him, because he was very insecure and very powerful. And the way you express that when you have a lot of money is you control everybody with your money, and then when they don't come through, then you cut off the money, and you play lots of games, and you don't even know you're doing it. And so I told him, no, no, I've already paid. And he goes, no, you can't do that. You're the poor little pastor. He didn't say those words, but that was what he meant. And I'm the big, rich, godly guy, you know. And then I looked him in the eye, and I had one of those moments. I said, look, and by the way, right now he's one of my closest friends in the world. I said, do you want to be friends or not? And he looked at me, what do you mean? I said, I'm not playing the game. I've watched what you do with your children. I've counseled you and your wife. I see how your kids are. The strings of the money happen everywhere. Tell you what, when we eat at a place like this, I'll pay at least half the time. If we go to some country club and it's like 40 bucks a dinner, you can pay. I don't have that kind of money. But I'm going to pay half the time, or you're the big hot shot and I'm the little dinky guy. And I want a friend. And if you don't want a friend and there's not peer and we're not going to be on the same ground level at the cross, then let's stop meeting. But if you want to have a real man to a real man in a real relationship, you pay sometimes, and I'll pay sometimes. I get to make sacrifices for you, and you get to make sacrifices for me. And by the way, I think a lot of this chaos in your family is, man, you're desperately insecure just like me. And he looked at me like, and 30 years later, we're just like best friends, and he's been one of the great mentors of my life. But I'm telling you, everyone is desperately insecure. There is no one that has it all together. Everyone is hiding. Everyone is pretending. Everyone is posturing. Everyone is kind of projecting to some degree or another. And so let's get to the solution side. So how do you deal with this? When uncomfortable or threatened or afraid, simply admit or verbalize appropriately and refuse to play the game. I mean, that's how you deal with this. What you do, once you get this on the table, Then we get to the practice. And the practice is, take off your mask. Authenticity builds genuine relational intimacy. Hypocrisy destroys it. You got to take off your mask. You know, jot in the corner of your page somewhere there, Acts chapter 5. It amazes me that the very first sin recorded in the early church was what? Hypocrisy. And the judgment was death. And, you know, sometimes you read that, you know, especially like me, I didn't read up growing the Bible. Chapter 1 of Acts, chapter 2 of Acts, chapter 3 of Acts, chapter, oh, really exciting, the church is growing, real exciting, then Ananias and Sapphira, and, I mean, they just told a lie, but the lie was pretending that they were something that they weren't. They projected a level of commitment that they weren't, and what did God do? Whew. Because once there's authenticity's gone, all you have is a charade. People, you know, non-Christians, see, I grew up as a non-Christian most of my life. Non-Christians aren't looking for perfect Christians. They're looking for real Christians. That doesn't mean you've got it all together. Doesn't mean you have all the answers. Doesn't mean you're always perfect. It means when you mess up, you say stuff like, man, I am sorry. Are you ready for this? I really messed up. Take off your mask. Authenticity builds relational intimacy. Hypocrisy destroys it. And it never ends. I mean, I guess you get better as we grow and find our security in Christ. It never ends. I remember early on as the radio ministry started growing, and then I got invited to these dinners. And now imagine with my roots, you know. I grew up playing Little League Baseball and Blue Light Specials at Kmart, and then going from the little 800-square-feet house to the 1,200-square-feet house, and my parents, you know, little by little, and playing a little NAIA school. And now I'm sitting at the table with Tony Evans and Chuck Swindoll and all these Christian leaders, and I'm invited to this thing. Now here I am. It's like 15 years later, 20 years later, and I have all the same feelings I had in that little town. These are the really big shots. These are the Christian leaders of the world. They've written all these books. They're so spiritual, and I'm this little peon, right? Does anyone else, you're looking at me like I'm on drugs or something. Does anyone else have these feelings? Anyone else ever get, you know, right? Okay? And so, but now the question is, well, how do you deal with this? You know what you do? You admit it as soon as possible and verbalize it appropriately so that it's like taking a needle and get the air out of the phony balloon. And so I don't know how it happened, but I'm sitting next to Chuck Swindoll. Well, he's like one of my heroes. And I'm thinking, so what am I going to do? You know, am I going to pretend and tell him how many stations we're on and, you know, put my chest out and try and tell him all the good things that have happened? What? Why? Because I'm insecure. I'm afraid that if he really knew who I really am and how afraid I really am of this situation, he's going to think I'm a little nobody, which is exactly how I feel. Or am I just going to figure out, now, how can we get the mask off here? And so I sat there very uncomfortably, and my wife equally uncomfortably. And I turned to him and I said, excuse me, Dr. Swindoll. And he's so neat. He goes, actually, my name's Chuck.
3: Okay. Hey, Chuck, you know.
2: And, you know, we did a little chit chat. And then I just said, could I ask you something? And he said, sure. I said, I just got to tell you, man, this whole environment just intimidates me to death. And I bet it was new for you once. How do you learn to be yourself in a situation like that where you feel very intimidated? Could you help me out? And I mean, the atmosphere went boom. And pretty soon, since that dinner, they had this special dinner that I end up with him every year. I like every year, he just finds me. And he puts us, okay, coaching lesson number 32. Okay, here's what we learned last year. Here's how you do it this year. And it just became, and you know what I found out? What's so attractive about that guy is he's so real. That who you hear on the radio and who you meet up close is just a regular guy. But what broke the bubble was admitting that you're afraid, admitting that this is a problem. Usually when I do pastors' conferences, I figure out somewhere in that message, even if it has nothing to do with the message, I talk about, you know, basically we're all insecure here and da-da-da-da, and I tell a couple stories on myself where they go, you got to be kidding. Because now, I mean, it's hilarious. There's actually some people that are, you know, like 15 years behind me, and they think of me like I thought of Chuck Swindoll. And I'm thinking, oh, brother, these poor people, are they deluded? And so I tell them how insecure I am. And I said, guys, can we make a rule? Let's not talk about the sizes of our church, the sizes of our budgets. Let's not try and impress one another. We all get struggles. If we could eliminate that the first couple days, we could really hear from God. And you just get it out on the table, and you watch the whole atmosphere change. You got it? Principle number one, it all begins with God. Principle number two, recognize everyone is desperately insecure. Take off your mask. Authenticity builds genuine relational intimacy. Hypocrisy destroys it. And the last means of application would be on this one, catch yourself and own it when you start to posture or image cast. Or, by the way, when I'm defensive, I'm usually hiding or running, okay? Outbursts of anger, withdrawal, give someone the silent treatment. Anyone do that in your marriage? Oh, good. Glad. Very spiritual group here this morning, you know? Having to explain to people, oh, what you understand is the reason I was, this happened and this happened and this. When I have to explain a lot, when I'm defensive, when I have strong anger feelings that people pick up even if I don't explode or anything, or if I give people the cold shoulder or I withdraw, usually that tells me there's something inside that I'm feeling very threatened by. And these are defense mechanisms. And I need to get with God, own my stuff. And if I postured in a meeting, if I told you the number of times I've had to get on the phone that night or the next morning after I've been in a meeting with a group of guys and say, you know something about the middle of that meeting? Remember when I kind of got off on da-da-da-da-da-da-da, and this is the way it is, and da-da-da? Yeah, I think I was probably a little threatened. and I'm sorry. That was not Christ-like. Would you forgive me for, you know, my little attempt to power up there? And here's what I can tell you. I don't think people think less of you. I think it creates an environment where we can be who we really are. And I think the most attractive thing about the Lord Jesus was that when he looked you in the eye, when he walked upon the earth, and when you looked in his eyes, he knew exactly who you really are, and he would know exactly who I really am, and he just still accepts us.
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2: As we wrap up today's program, I want to take just a minute and talk about why it's so important to begin to catch yourself when you posture. I mean, when you start doing that image management, when you begin to say things or act in a certain way or become self-conscious or find yourself talking about someone famous that you know, or, you know, we all do these things and we create this wall between us and other people. And I do it and you do it, and we do it to hide our fear and hide our insecurity, but it also hides the real you. It hides the person that God made. But like the Apostle Paul would say in 1 Corinthians chapter 15, he says, I am what I am by the grace of God, and his grace didn't prove vain toward me. But I labored more than all of them, yet not I, but the grace of God in me. And I talked in this message about learning to take off your mask, of just admitting your weakness, of stop posing. Stop trying to get everyone to like you. Believe me, I'm an expert on this. You know, when you grow up in an alcoholic family like I did, man alive, do you learn to read a room and figure out what people want and what's going to make this group happy or that group happy? The problem is the person that will never be happy or blessed is you, because you lose yourself. This posing, this acting, this sort of personality chameleon that we can become, trying to get other people to accept us and like us, little by little by little, it destroys your soul. Because God made you special and you are unique, and the most beautiful, powerful person is when you experience that freedom. And that freedom comes when you know the truth, and the truth sets you free. And that's why we talk so much about having a sober self-assessment, of getting your view of yourself from Scripture, of coming to the point where your security is in Christ, that you can take off your mask and you can go progressively. Okay, it's a journey, but progressively you take off your mask and you begin to say to yourself in every relationship, there is nothing to lose here and there is no one to impress. And then if you recognize that when other people power up and when other people start to intimidate you, you can kind of have this quiet little secret and say to yourself, they're insecure too. Why don't you check that out today and ask God to help you just be you.
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1: They say do something today that your future self will thank you for. Hey, welcome to Keep the Faith. I'm Keith Stevens, and I think spending some time here today just might put a smile on your face and some hope in your heart.
2: Yeah, and I'm Donna Cruz. Encouragement can spread from one person to another easily, like when someone unexpectedly pays for your order in the drive-thru. It can also come from a hope-filled story or song, maybe one of these.

0: It is us saying to God, please take over control and put me in a place that is fully in your control, but it's fully out of my control, because I don't know what you're going to do.
1: And she said, I just can't tell you. I feel like you've taken 50 pounds off my shoulders. Now, I didn't take the weight off her shoulders. The truth of who God is took that weight off her shoulders. We won't be shaken.
2: If you could use a little more joy in your life, we have an encouraging story to help you find it, even in the most difficult times. That's next on Keep the Faith.

0: 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Keep the faith.
1: I've never seen a morning the sun forgot to rise. 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
1: Hi, I'm Donna Cruz. Happiness and grief are opposites. Or are they? Lisa Harper has been encouraging women to be happy through her speaking and books like The Sacrament of Happy.
2: And I was teaching on how happiness and sadness are not mutually exclusive. And we usually think that. We usually think, well, I can't be happy and grieve the loss of my marriage at the same time. And what they're actually saying is I can't be ha-ha happy. I'm like, well, no, you can't be, but that's not true happiness. True happiness is the firm belief, the bedrock belief that God is good and He does good, regardless of what our circumstances are. Well, anyway, this older woman was talking to me and she said, I just have not felt like I was happy, that I had joy in years. And she said, I just can't tell you. I feel like you've taken 50 pounds off my shoulders. Now, I didn't take the weight off her shoulders. The truth of who God is took that weight off her shoulders. But it was really wonderful to see this woman who had basically thought the rest of my life, she'd kind of given up on feeling happy, feeling joyful. And you just saw the lights click on of, oh my goodness, it's not too late. And it's never too late. It is absolutely never too late for us to be liberated and free and to feel joy.

0: We're intentional about everything in life, about how we date, how we get married, how we have kids, how we train our kids, where we get our career, staying in shape and all that. But we're so accidental about friendships. Well, I saw him on the lawn, saw him at a soccer game, met him in a movie. Well, don't be that way. Be intentional.
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3: There's nothing quite like watching a top athlete perform. 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God has promised to be your personal trainer. He oversees your transformation and has provided a roadmap in the Bible. When we invite God to shape our lives, he nudges us to adopt habits that keep us sharp and active in our faith. Some of my favorites are praying, studying my Bible, and spending time in his creation. There's nothing greater than being deeply connected to the one who formed us and knows how to bring out our best. Pause to ponder. What are some faith-fueling practices you can adopt to keep your faith sharp and your focus on God?
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1: I'm Keith Stevens. You don't always get to choose your circumstances, but how you react is a choice. Just ask Kevin Atlas. Kevin is a champion overcomer who inspires people all over the world through his speaking and writing. In fact, he has a new book called Get in the Game. Kevin is the first person to play Division I college basketball with only one full arm. But that's not the only challenge he's had to overcome.
2: Growing up, rough childhood, parents divorced when I was four. And to make matters worse, in seventh grade, my father was diagnosed with cancer. I realized he worked all the time, so how I processed it was, I wanted to save every penny in the world for him so he could come home and rest and get better. And what I mean by that, if I was in a grocery store, there's a quarter on the ground, I was going to die for it. If an old lady was walking by, I would dive right for that quarter. It was mine. And I, started car washes and lemonade stands as a kid, and Dad found all my money. And he thought I stole it. It was over $240. And he asked me where I got it, and I explained to him about saving it for him so he could come home and get better. You know, it affected him pretty deeply. He went home and put in his 2 weeks notice at work, quit his job, started chemo. And I thought I succeeded, how I saw that as a fourth grader. All of a sudden, I didn't go to daycare. He came home, we went fishing, camping, hiking, Disneyland, and I got to know him. But unfortunately, when I was in the fifth grade, he didn't beat his fight with cancer. And he passed away in the living room of my house with hospice there. As a 10-year-old kid, I watched my dad take his last breath. And honestly, the worst part is I blame myself. I didn't raise money fast enough, but that's who I was. I was broken.
1: Next on Keep the Faith, Kevin shares how his basketball journey ultimately led to finding healing with his dad.

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1: I'm Donna Cruz. As a boy, Kevin Atlas lost his dad to cancer. But through the pain, Kevin would learn about the power of a dad's words and find the strength to heal.
2: Father passed away. He had a goodbye video at his wake. And so here I'm a 10-year-old kid at an open casket funeral, confused. You know, my mind is going 100 different directions. My father just passed away. And then here he comes on a TV screen, telling everybody how much he loved them in general. Then he went to my brother, my sister, and he got to me. In that anticipation, he says, Kevin, when I think of you, I think of a clown. I put my head down. That was it. Everybody in the room laughed, did not think it was funny. Cool, yay, I'm the cripple kid. Dad's just died, and he thinks I was his dying words, or I'm a clown, right? Broken.
1: Kevin was able to find refuge on the basketball court and, through a mentor, learned to see his disability as a gift, inspiring countless people along the way. So much so that Frank Martin created a documentary about his life called Long Shot. But there was still an empty spot in Kevin's heart caused by that longing for his dad's approval.
2: By the completion of this film, Frank Martin sat me down one-on-one to watch the film. My father walks on the screen. But somehow, Franklin got the video. The worst feeling you could ever imagine. I was broken. I stood up. Dad was the one thing you do not tread on with me. He's my father. And he's like, watch the whole thing, watch the whole thing. And there my dad goes, call me a clown. But he broke up that video. And watching the documentary for the first time for me, almost prophetic, my dad called the rest of my life how it unfolded. He said how much he loved me, how much he cared for me. I never watched the rest of that video, what my father said. And for me watching it, it patched up so much hurt. I just wanted to make my dad proud, and I did.
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4: Welcome to Johnny Erickson Tada Sharing Hope. Here's Johnny to share the inspiring story behind a beautiful hymn of the faith.
5: And the story is set in Germany during the 30 Years' War, which raged in the 1600s. It was a terrible war that resulted in the deaths of over 20% of the German population, making it one of the most destructive conflicts in human history. Millions died, decimating Germany and causing plague and famine, which ravaged the entire region. The walled city of Eilenburg became the refuge for political and military refugees, but the result was overcrowding and deadly pestilence and famine. Armies overran the city three times. Pastor Martin Rinkhart did everything he could to show the love of Christ to the refugees which kept flooding through the city walls. His home was a shelter for victims, even though he was often hard-pressed to provide for his own family. During the height of a severe plague in 1637,

Ransom, again, this is during the Thirty Years' War, Martin Rinehart was the only one who rose to the occasion. He left the safety of the city walls to walk outside and negotiate with the enemy, and he did it with such courage and faith that there was soon a conclusion to the hostilities, and the period of suffering subsided. Out of that experience, Pastor Rinehart wrote this hymn for the survivors of Eilenburg, and there is not a hint of woe is me in the words, only grace and gratitude. And the hymn goes, "Now thank we all our God with heart and hands and voices, who wondrous things has done, in whom his world rejoices, who from our mother's arms has blessed us on our way with countless gifts of love, and still is ours today. Oh, may this bounteous God through all our life be near us, with ever joyful hearts and blessed peace to cheer us, and keep us in his grace, and guide us when perplexed, and free us from all ills in this world and the next. All praise and thanks to God,

0: Oh, friend, Johnny and I just love that hymn. And we're sharing this story and the hymn with you today because we all know something about suffering and disease and death. Yes, we have been shaken to the core at times, but as Henry Ward Beecher said, we are not the first who have been on God's forge. He has had thousands on his anvil before. He knows the infliction of every instrument and how to temper every blow. Oh, friend, whatever this upcoming season may hold, let's remember the courage and the character of Pastor Martin Rinkart. And like him, may there not be a hint of woe is me.
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2: Next on Keep the Faith, you may be the answer to someone's prayer.
3: She said to me, Bruce, for a person to actually ask God to use them to deliver a miracle is scary.

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2: I'm Donna Cruz. What if you could make a difference for others in ways you never thought possible, in ways you've only read about? Bruce Wilkinson says you can. He's the New York Times best-selling author of books like The Prayer of Jabez, The Dream Giver, and You Were Born for This, Seven Keys of Life Predictable Miracles. And it starts with understanding that it's not about you.
3: Those miracles that happened, they were for somebody else that needed God to intervene for them. And what has happened is we have lost track of the idea that we're here for other people. When God hears a person really begging for him to come through, most of the time in the Bible and since the Bible, God has to use a human being to deliver that miracle to the person. God rarely intervenes by himself. Once you realize that he wants to partner with people, it changes your life. You become a preferred delivery agent for God. I was talking to one of my sisters. She said to me, Bruce, for a person to actually ask God to use them to deliver a miracle is scary. This would change my life. And I said, you know, it is scary because it is us saying to God, please take over control and put me in a place that is fully in your control, but it's fully out of my control because I don't know what you're going to do.

Truthfully, my kids don't care who does the laundry, but they do care who's at their baseball game. They might not even care who cooked their dinner, but they do care who sat at the dinner table with them. Whatever you do, you're doing enough. And you're doing the best that you can with the circumstances that you have. And it's a good role model for my children because sometimes they just have to do the best they can too. And the rest is grace.

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1: There's a whole 10 years of my entire life where I was dealing with vision issues, and no doctor or no person, not any medical professional, could figure out why, even the specialist. And so it was a lot of time of not knowing what was going on and not knowing why. And there was even some people in my life that didn't believe that I was telling the truth. I don't know that my faith in God would be as strong as it is, because I have to wake up every morning and pray for safety and pray that God will get me through it, because I can drive, and I know that's scary, legally blind people driving. But I'm legal to drive. That verse, I can do all things through Christ that strengthens me, is what brought me through what seemed like endless sorrow.

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1: Right now, I'm training for a marathon. I never thought I could get to this point, but I actually think I can do it.
2: Endurance is built little by little by pressing through the difficulties.
1: My dad's sickness is just wiping me out emotionally. I don't know how I'm going to keep going.
2: When you face a challenging situation through God's power, it's kind of like waking up to run on a cold morning. God may be leading you through the trial because he has bigger battles for you up ahead. Maybe he's training you for a marathon. When God led the children of Israel out of slavery in Egypt, he knew they were going to battle some giants. So he led them into the desert to teach them endurance. It turned out to be a spiritual fitness program. Maybe he's doing the same thing in your life right now. Would you trust him? Someday you'll be able to see exactly what he had in mind. With Seeking Him, I'm Nancy DeMoss Wagamuth.

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1: 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So glad you're listening. We're all about contagious encouragement. I'm Keith Stevens.
2: And I'm Donna Cruz. Yesterday is gone. Today is a fresh new start. And something you hear might help make your day even better.
3: Best of friends that summer. And the thing that touched me was every day, every morning when I came, the minute I walked through the doors, George would cry out, "She came!"
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1: Hi, I'm Donna Cruz. One of the most painful experiences in a marriage is when it falls apart. Keep the Faith's relationship chef, Dr. Joe Beam's seminars have helped countless marriages, and he's written several books, including one with his best advice, 21 Irresistible Recipes for Couples.
2: She never saw it coming. Finally, it came out. He was involved with somebody else, and when she confronted him, rather than being penitent, he was arrogant. I'm not in love with you. I've never been in love with you. I mean, I love you, but I'm not in love with you. And this person is giving me everything that I need. She understands me. She cares about me. She even loves me more than you ever have known how to love me. And so he left. But the wife stayed strong. She asked me what to do. We talked about it for a while. And I said, of course, you can divorce him if you wish. She said, not now. I want to do what it takes. I said, here's the principle. Here's the recipe to remember. People don't leave what they have unless they believe what they're going to is better. I know it hurts, but understand that right now he believes that being with her is better than being with you. So if you want to stand for your marriage, here's what you do. You work on you. You become the best you can be, because eventually that's going to start falling apart. It always does. And when it does, you want him to see that being with you is better than anything. And you do that not by trying to change him, but by changing you. And she did. She worked on herself physically, intellectually, emotionally, spiritually. She became the best she could be at her age and situation in life. She was strong in her stand, but she continued to be gentle and kind toward him. And surely enough, when it fell apart with the other woman, he came back and said, I am so sorry. Will you take me back? She did. They put that marriage back together, and they're very, very happily married today. How do I know that story? I lived it.
3: They

I will have multiple people at a show. They will say, my sister-in-law, whoever, brought me to this comedy show tonight. I didn't want to come, and I didn't believe I could ever laugh again. Thank you for tonight, because I now know I can, and I think I'm going to make it. It's moments like that where I really understand the power of humor and joy to make people hope or to resuscitate a place in them that they thought was gone.

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1: I'm Keith Stevens. I have no idea what to say, so you don't say anything. That often describes prayer, but Sheila Walsh is trying to help. She's on Life Today TV and has written a number of best-selling books. Her latest is called Praying Women, How to Pray When You Don't Know What to Say. She says it's not about having the right words.
2: The summer before I went to seminary when I was 19, I had 8 weeks, and I decided that I would volunteer at a senior center in our little fishing town on the west coast of Scotland. And there was one gentleman that I could never reach. He wouldn't come to the table for lunch. He sat with his back against the wall. So every day I would just take his lunch to him in a tray. But then one day I decided to pull up a chair beside him and sat down beside him. And I said, hey, just wanted to introduce myself. My name is Sheila, and I live in this little town. But one day I'm going to go to America. And his face lit up like he'd just won the lottery. And he said, my name is George. I'm from America. If you ever get to Poughkeepsie, would you tell them that George said hi? And I said, sure, even though I had no idea what a Poughkeepsie was. But we became the best of friends that summer. And the thing that touched me was every day, every morning when I came, the minute I walked through the doors, George would cry out, she came. And I think that's how the Lord feels when we just take time and out of our crazy, busy, nutty lives and just sit down in his presence. I feel like all of heaven cries out.

0: The decorations may still be packed away, but the spirit of giving is alive and well. Keep the Faith Charities is the home of the Christmas Wish, granting wishes to those in need. We're excited about another year creating meaningful moments like this one from years past.
1: Hey, Crystal, it's Penny. So how

0: Christy signed you up for a Christmas wish.
1: Yeah, that was so sweet of her.
0: And she said you work for a nonprofit organization.
1: Yes.
0: And she said you're a beautiful and giving person.
1: Okay.
0: And a lot of people have been having a lot of problems lately this year. It's been rough. And that you've been having problems paying the mortgage.
1: Yes.
0: Well, we've got some pretty amazing listeners. One listener stepped up and wanted to cover $1,500 of your back payments. Now, I know you owe more than that, so we're going to kick in and make up the difference and get you completely caught up on your mortgage.
1: Wow.
0: Whew. You're caught up.
1: Thank you so much. Thank you. Thank you.
0: See, hopefully now you can just enjoy the holidays. No more worries about losing your house.
1: Thank you so much. Thank you to everyone who's helped us to come out the hole. I appreciate it so much.
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0: prayerfully intends to impart guidance under the influence of the Holy Spirit. 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And in the end, even if the message is hard to hear, it will ultimately give rise to a glad heart. Pause to ponder. Think of a friend who blesses you with the truth that you need to hear, and then thank them for the gift that they offer to you.
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1: I'm Jonna Cruz. It can be tempting to blend into the crowd, but Tim Story says we can all make a big difference. He's known as the comeback coach and has helped people in all walks of life, including some of Hollywood's biggest stars. You can get to know him at timstory.com or keepthefaith.com.
2: If you think about it, so many of us were taught that we just needed to be normal, fit in. But what if God has called you to a life beyond? One of my cousins introduced me to Motown music. Man, Smokey Robinson, Stevie Wonder, The Four Tops, The Supremes. And I played it on my very first record player. And man, something began to move inside of me. At the age of 17, I decided that I was not going to be regular. Little did I know at that time that I would influence the influencers. That Smokey Robinson would say, "Tim Story, you have helped me through some of my darkest periods of life." That a Stevie Wonder would say, "I'm receiving this Lifetime Achievement Award for the NAACP. Will you drive me and be with me? I want to be with somebody who understands." Man, life is sometimes bigger than you even imagine. Today's decisions are tomorrow's realities.

0: grateful for you.
1: We all want that BFF. We want that great friend that's going to stick with us through thick and thin, that's going to have our back, that's going to be our ride or die. But yet we don't know how to be that. So I would always encourage people, hey, be the friend that you wish that you had. And when we go first, we give people permission to go second. And if they see us model it, if they see us being willing to put ourselves out there, they are more prone to play. Now, does that make us vulnerable? Yes. Does that make us prone to be hurt? Yes. But it also allows us to be on the cusp of some really meaningful, dynamic, wonderful relationships.

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2: I got a letter this morning, and the writer called me offensive. I get a lot of that. I started to apologize, but didn't. You know why? Because if you're a Christian and everybody likes you, you're doing something wrong. Our message, when it's understood, is not so wonderful for those who refuse to believe it. They just want us to go away. Not mad. Just shut up and go away. Don't do that. Speak truth in love, but for God's sake and theirs, speak truth. So, why not go out and offend somebody, okay? I'm Steve Brown. You think about that. Share what you just heard with a friend. 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
4: Hi, I'm Len Hauser here on Keep the Faith with some contagious encouragement. 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Keep it simple. Love everybody, no matter what.

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1: My teeth have been in real bad shape for years, and the company I work for, they stepped up and told me to go get my teeth checked. I went and got them checked, and they showed me the bill. It was $5,000 and something.
0: Ooh.
1: I looked at the bill, and I said, well, there's no way they're going to pay for this. So I put it in the box. They called me the next day and said, stop by the office to see me and take the checkup because we're going to get your teeth fixed for you.
0: Wow. Oh, my goodness. That's awesome.
1: So now I can smile, and I smile, and God bless all their families. They've made a big change in my life.

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1: Glad you're here with us as we share contagious encouragement. I'm Donna Cruz. What if something you did today changed the life of someone else for the better?
2: I'm Keith Stevens. I love the quote that says, "Learn from yesterday, live for today, hope for tomorrow." And here on Keep the Faith, you can help spread a little bit of hope. 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And here's a little sample of what Keep the Faith is all about.
3: I've had that same song playing over and over in my head. A song of negativity, a song of inadequacy, a song of fear, a song of self-doubt, a song of insecurity. Thought that that's the only way that my mind could think and play. It's funny, because my mind needed an upgrade.
4: Once they had all of the fire extinguished, the fire started again. They realized that the root system of trees had gotten so hot that it sparked another fire.
1: Tree roots can show us something really valuable about anger and forgiveness. Max Licato shares his insights next on Keep the Faith.

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1: Hi, I'm Keith Stevens. So glad you're listening today. It isn't easy to overcome the pain of our past. It can really stay with you, especially when it calls on us to let go of resentment. Our friend Max Lucado has a lot of great best-selling books that offer encouragement for times like this. Books like Anxious for Nothing and You'll Get Through This. Max shares why it's so important to let go of the resentment, even when the other person is not even sorry.
2: Because bitterness will consume us. It will consume us. I don't think a week passes that I don't meet somebody who is so bitter about the way they've been mistreated that it has literally sucked the joy out of their life. My sister-in-law lives in Texas, and they were really besieged by roaring grass fires. She said what was most interesting to her about those fires is that once they had all of the fire extinguished, 7 days later, the fire started again for no apparent reason. They realized that the root system of trees had gotten so hot that when the temperature reached a certain level in the sky and on the earth, it sparked another fire. Isn't that amazing? When she told me that, I thought, that's a perfect picture of resentment. That on the surface, we think we've got it taken care of. But down beneath, in the root system of our hearts, there's this simmering. We're just waiting on a certain spark, and we're going to be angry again. That just consumes us, and that's where a lot of people are. Only by the grace of God. You have to let the grace of God go down deep into the root system to really extinguish the hurt and the hatred that you have. Or you're going to be a person who's only one comment away from an eruption for the rest of your life.

Sometimes I think that we see tears and sorrow as the antithesis of joy. And what I've been discovering is they actually commingle together. That in order for us to experience more joy, we also have to be a people who embrace sorrow, who learn to grieve, who learn to process and metabolize the pains and the losses within life. And it's actually through that that the bandwidth for joy in our life increases rather than decreases. Would you?

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1: I'm Jonna Cruz. Detours sometimes have the best scenery, and it's true with your purpose, too. In her brand new book, Ready to Rise, Jo Saxton shares how the unexpected can lead to beautiful things.
2: Seasons sometimes throw themselves upon us in ways we didn't expect. One of the people who I find the most magnificent example of this is a woman who actually fostered me, and she never intended to get into foster care. It began actually at the end of World War II, because in England, when children were being evacuated, when there were lots of bombing in London, so they were trying to keep kids safe, they sent them out of London into other parts of the country, and she started looking after children. She was single, she had room, she had space, she'd been supporting the war effort in other practical ways, and she fell in love with this idea of giving people, this children, this place of safety for a short period of time. And so she hadn't always planned that would be her journey. It uncovered out of tragedy, out of other people's tragedy, out of an intense time in the history of a country, that's where her purpose was uncovered. And basically, when the war effort stopped and there was peace, she continued to look for places and family situations where there wasn't peace and help them out. And I think for many women, we stumble upon our purpose. We stumble on it because circumstances require it, because tragedy or opportunity opens up to us. And it may be for 5 years, it may be for 50, but just because it's a short period of time doesn't mean it's not worthwhile. And I would encourage us to dare to do things for a season.
3: Have you been

0: Some stories make you laugh. Some make you think. Steve Brown's often do both. Here's one now, thanks to our friends over at Key Life, who are helping to make encouragement contagious on Keep the Faith.
1: I used to think that one could measure the spiritual health of a church by their seriousness about gold, by their sound doctrine and the faithfulness of the people. Nothing wrong with that. But I'm a lot older now, a little bit wiser. Frankly, the most dangerous thing about the Christian faith is that it can be so easily faked. Learn the word, say the right things, go to church, and look very serious. Nobody's gonna know. But I found that the most accurate sign of the presence of Jesus in church

0: was in search of God. And according to 1 Kings chapter 19 and verse 9, the word of the Lord came to him, and he said to him, "What are you doing here, Elijah?" Elijah answered with a complaint, "I did everything you told me to do, but your people have rejected your covenants and killed your prophets. I'm the only one left in the country, and now they want to kill me too." Well, the Lord gave Elijah a word. According to verse 12, our Creator spoke to the prophet with a still, small voice. He will speak a word to you as well. Let His word, living and active, speak to you. Open your Bible and listen. This is Max Lucado.
1: You are worthy, O Lord, to receive glory and honor and power. For you created all things, and by your will they exist and were created.
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2: I really wanted to be an ice skater when I was a little girl. I pretended to ice skate, and my rink was my carpet. My choreography rotated around whatever cassette I was putting in, my favorite being Whitney Houston's. And I took it everywhere with me once my mom bought me a Walkman. The thing is, eventually, Walkmans became outdated. And then I was embarrassed because my family couldn't afford the next best thing, which was a Discman. It wasn't until later, when I finally got my hands on a CD for the first time, that I knew the difference in quality. But if I go back to my days of ice skating on my carpet in my bedroom, and I think about the times when I thought that that was the best it could be, I have to laugh. And I laugh because it's so parallel to how often in my own life I've thought the same way about my thinking. When my thinking has needed an upgrade, when I've had that same song playing over and over in my head, a song of negativity, a song of inadequacy, a song of fear, a song of self-doubt, a song of insecurity, thought that that's the only way that my mind could think and play. It's funny, because my mind needed an upgrade, and that upgrade was available the minute I decided to say, let me see what's new. And that is thinking on what is good and what is true. Our thoughts need daily updates if we want to continue to keep upgrading the quality of our mind and quality of our life. This

0: if somebody sins against me, it's like them walking into my house and dropping a bag of trash and leaving. The act of forgiveness is like me picking that trash up and taking it out and getting it out of my house. And people who don't forgive, it's like picking up the trash, and maybe they'll choose to go stick it in a room somewhere and hide it. But eventually, you do that enough times, that room starts to smell up your house. It starts to leak out into the hallway when it gets too full. It will come out somehow.
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3: If you have the light of Jesus living within you, God considers you a torchbearer for the gospel. 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Because when you do, you carry light into the lives of people who may not even know they are stumbling around in the darkness. And the light of the gospel given to us through the life, death, and resurrection of Jesus Christ is the only thing that sets people free. Pause to ponder. If you have Jesus in your heart, Matthew chapter 5 reveals you are a lamp on a stand, giving light to everyone in the house. So, who is in your house? Who is watching your life, attitudes, words, choices, and reactions, either up close or at a distance? Can they see the light of Jesus in you?
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7: 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Here on Keep the Faith with some contagious encouragement, Jim Carrey spoke these words. He said, "I wish everyone could get rich and famous in everything they ever dreamed of so that they could see that's not the answer."

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1: Back in May, I lost my job, and it was a very lucrative paying job. And I went the entire summer without a job, just wondering what God was going to do. We were at the point where our mortgage was in jeopardy, our car payment was in jeopardy, and we still trusted God. And the very first job that came up was a job almost identical to what I had been doing. So I called, and within 20 minutes, the mother of these kids that I'm nannying now called me back. And tonight when I was leaving her house, she gave me a big hug and she said, "You've only been working for us for 3 weeks and God has blessed us, and we don't know at this point what we would do without you."

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2: 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Maybe he's training you for a marathon. 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So he led them into the desert to teach them endurance. It turned out to be a spiritual fitness program. 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Would you trust him? Someday you'll be able to see exactly what he had in mind. With Seeking Him, I'm Nancy DeMoss Wagamuth.
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5: 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I'm Holly Taylor for Good Company, and let's just dive right into God's Word. 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
2: Hey, I'm Keith Stevens. Welcome to Keep the Faith. You know, life is like a camera. Focus on what's important, capture the good times, and develop from the negatives. And here on Keep the Faith, we're here to give you a little hope and encouragement through it all.
3: And I'm Jonna Cruz. 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
4: So let my life be proof of your love.
5: Even from a very young age, like, I did not see that in my kids. When somebody comes to stay with us, they give them access to, like, all of their life and all of their heart.
6: The best use of the question why is when things are working. Because when things aren't working and you ask why and you get an answer, you just kind of get back to sea level. You want to really increase what you're doing, then you ask why when it is working.
2: Hey, one woman's story on how opening her home to children in need helped open her heart.

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1: I'm Donna Cruz. You may have seen it, a parent patiently repeating the same thing until their young child understands it. Katie Davis Majors is a mom to 13 kids that she adopted after moving to Uganda. Somehow she found the time to write two New York Times best-selling books, including her latest, Daring to Hope. She says the lessons she's taught her children have returned to her in unexpected ways.
2: One thing that I've learned from them is just hospitality and grace. I think, you know, my Western mindset once was so about personal space and personal things and boundaries. And okay, we can invite these people over and sure, they can stay here with us, but they really don't need to come into my bedroom, or they really don't need to use my this or that. And even from a very young age, like, I did not see that in my kids. When somebody comes to stay with us, they give them access to, like, all of their life and all of their heart. That has really shaped my life and ministry and my philosophy on hospitality and letting so many people come in and out of our home and live with us. While it can be very challenging at times, it really is very beautiful.

I'm right along with everyone else who turns on your phone in the morning and flips through your news feed, and you can become quickly discouraged at all of the negativity that we're just bombarded with. Hope is something essential. We need it like we need air. Without hope, we'll suffocate, because it's the very thing that causes us to wake up in the morning and believe that things are going to be better.

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3: I got a letter this morning, and the writer called me offensive. I get a lot of that. I started to apologize, but didn't. You know why? Because if you're a Christian and everybody likes you, you're doing something wrong. Our message, when it's understood, is not so wonderful for those who refuse to believe it. They just want us to go away. Not mad. Just shut up and go away. Don't do that. Speak truth in love, but for God's sake and theirs, speak truth. So, why not go out and offend somebody, okay? I'm Steve Brown. You think about that. Share what you just heard with a friend. Go to youthinkaboutthat.com.
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4: 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It's why?

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1: Hi, I'm Keith Stevens. Could the answer to one little question take your life to a whole new level? It did for Andy Andrews. Before he was writing his books like The Traveler's Gift, Andy was homeless, living under a pier. His life changed when Jones came along.
2: But I met this old guy, and he started me reading. And he started me reading, specifically started me reading biographies. And I think biographies are a great way to find mentorship, because you've got it with you anytime you want. You've got the opportunity to see their, you know, their bad choices and the consequences of those bad choices and what they did to work their way out of those consequences. And you get to see the good choices and why they made them. See, the why is another thing in this book. And it's a word that most of us, you know, our parents have kind of knocked it out of us early on, and we quit asking it. And yet, it is a very powerful question. And so we use it as adults, generally when something's wrong. The best use of the question why is when things are working. Because when things aren't working, and you ask why, and you get an answer, you just kind of get back to sea level. You want to really increase what you're doing, then you ask why when it is working. Anybody can have knowledge of a principle, but until you know why a principle works as it does, you'll never be able to harness the full power. I don't

When you forgive someone, you release them, and you also release God to touch their heart and to break them to the point where if they were truly wrong, they'll come back and apologize. If you forgive that person and you were wrong, then you release God to come in and heal your heart to strengthen you to apologize. So either way, it's a win-win situation as long as you actually forgive.

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1: Hi, I'm Donna Cruz. When one of the most exciting times in your life is mixed with one of the most difficult times, there's no handbook on how to deal with it.

0: Carrie Jobe helps people heal every day with her songs of worship, but recently she found herself in need of healing too. Carrie and her sister Chris were each expecting the birth of a child.
1: So when I found out I was pregnant too, we just were so excited because we kind of, you know, dreamed about that happening since we were young. But right when, about 7.5 months pregnant for her, she called me. And with the most broken voice on the other end of the phone, she just said, "Carrie, James Ivy went to be with Jesus before we got to meet her." And little did I know, it was just going to kind of send me, our whole family, into a season of heartache.
0: Not only heartache, but Carrie experienced real anger.

0: with God over the loss of her unborn niece.
1: I had never really felt that against the Lord, you know, like, I really don't understand you. The disappointment was just so intense because sometimes our prayers aren't answered in the way that we're asking. But you know, something that's been so incredible is I have watched the faithfulness of God through this whole season. And my sister even said about a week ago, "Carrie, honestly, I feel like James Ivy was more of a gift for me by going to heaven than I would have realized if she would have stayed here on earth." And I think that takes incredible healing to be able to say something like that, you know, and that's helped to heal that anger.

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So as we share this time together on Keep the Faith, we'll share encouragement that you can share.

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2: Hi, I'm Amy Bird here on Keep the Faith with some contagious encouragement. It was Steve Brown who said, "You can't love until you've been loved, and then you can only love as much as you've been loved."

0: You're listening to Keep the Faith. Well, I will walk by
1: faith, even when I cannot see. Hey, I'm Francesca Battistelli. I'm always amazed at God's grace and mercy in my own life. Maybe you can relate. 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
2: My wife was diagnosed about a month ago with stage 4 cancer. 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Well, my employer found out what was going on. He was the first one at the hospital. He sat and prayed with us, and the company had taken up a collection for my family and gave it to us and keys to a van to make sure she could get back and forth to her appointment.

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1: Failure never really has to be the end unless you let it. Whenever you bump into failure along life's road, you can either give up and watch life pass you by, or you can call upon God's steadfast love and His mercies that are new every morning to come into your broken state, embrace you, and strengthen you so that you can get back up and put one slow and steady foot in front of the other. Failure is not fatal. It doesn't define you. Failure merely reveals your humanity and reminds you that you need God's love and mercy to lead you down life's road. Pause to ponder. Have you allowed a failure to define you or limit the freedom and joy you have in Christ? If so, ask God to lead you forward in His love and mercy that are committed to seeing you through whatever failures you have encountered.
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1: Hi, I'm Keith Stevens. It takes a village is a phrase you've probably heard, if not used yourself, but sometimes it's absolutely true. Often, for it to work, though, it takes someone who leads the way. Curtis Wallace is an attorney and film producer, and he's recently co-written a book called Lead with Imagination.
2: My wife, Jelena, for 25 years, ran a very successful private Christian preschool and academy. And it was a school that, you know, we were in a leased space in a retail center. You know, we didn't have the big fancy standalone building. We didn't have, you know, the big fancy playground. You know, we didn't, ours wasn't a school with a bowling alley in it and all these other amenities that some of her competition had. But what she had was an incredible staff working for her. And she had people that had worked for her for 10 years, 15 years, 20 years. Some people that had worked for her entire career leading that business. And the reason those people were there is because at the end of the day, they knew that she cared about them and that she had their back. They knew that if they had a problem, whether it was a personal problem or a financial problem or whatever it was, that they could go to her. There was something they wanted to try to do. If something wasn't working with a certain kid, well, let's try something new. And they knew that she had their back at the end of the day. If you're going to lead with imagination, it has to all start with love.

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I don't care if they're cleaning my toilet, or they're my manager, or they're a superstar. I'm going to give people my first fruits.

0: Some people don't give their first fruits, and let's not be that person.
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1: I'm Donna Cruz. You can have perfect vision, but you won't see everything, like the impact of even the smallest act of kindness. Taya Kyle is the widow of Chris Kyle, whose life was featured in the Oscar-nominated movie American Sniper. In her own right, she is a New York Times best-selling author with the book American Wife, and now she co-authors American Spirit. That spirit is something we can all have.
2: One of my favorite stories in American Spirit is a guy who, in the end, ends up donating a building worth millions to the Catholic Charities to solve some of the homeless problems. And when you ask him, why do you think you got to that point? Like, what is it inside of you that got you there? And he can trace it back to his Nana. He grew up in a rough childhood and they were in Compton, but his Nana was the light of his life. And she used to make sandwiches for people who didn't have jobs and were looking for work, and they were crossing the railroad tracks near her home. She would make them sandwiches and put them outside. And you think of her life at the end of her days. Did she ever have those moments where she said, I didn't do enough in this world. I didn't impact enough people. I mean, maybe, but what she didn't see and what she wouldn't be able to see is that, you know, two generations later, the making of the sandwiches turned into a homeless shelter for somebody. That's the kind of thing I think we have to have faith in, is that what we do matters. Okay.

the amazing news of the gospel is not that we can receive Jesus into our lives, but that he's already received us into his. Yeah.

0: The holiday season still may be weeks away, but it's always a perfect time to celebrate giving. Keep the Faith Charities is the home of the Christmas Wish, granting wishes to those in need. They're already at work preparing to help more families this year, creating stories like this one.
1: Hey, Kimmy, it's Penny. And first of all, I just want to let you know, we're all praying for you right now as you walk through cancer. How are you feeling at this moment?
2: I'm worn out. I won't lie about that. I try to keep strong with my 13-year-old daughter, but it's been hard. If you know anything about chemo, it wears you out mentally and physically.
1: So do you mind if I ask what kind of cancer do you have?
2: Yeah, I have stage 4 colon cancer.
1: I am so sorry.
2: It's okay. I just, I'm still shocked. I think that's what it is.
1: So are you working right now?
2: Yes. No, I can't work right now. They took me on total disability right now. I hope I live through it. I'm trying to, and just trying to hold on and be strong for my daughter, you know?
1: Your daughter is amazing, by the way.
2: Yeah, her name is Naya. She's a God sent me. She really is. She's only 13. She's an incredible child. She was dog sitting, and she was like, "Give all my money for your car, Naya, so you keep that, you know?"
1: I do know, actually. Your daughter said she wanted to use the money that she raised dog walking to help you. Because recently you collapsed walking home from chemotherapy.
2: Who told you that? Naya told you that?
1: She absolutely did. Oh my gosh, she loves you so much.
2: Oh.
1: So we want to help you with some gift cards so you can go to and fro and let somebody else do the driving. And after you get better, we've arranged for a career coach for you so you can go back into the work world feeling better than ever.
2: Seriously?
1: Oh, yeah.
2: I can't believe that. That's the best news I've had since I've been diagnosed with this disease. I thank you so much.
1: Now, we know we can't heal you. We will be praying for you. And we can get you back and forth to the people who can make a difference in your healing, too. And, of course, Merry Christmas to you and your daughter from all of us.
2: Thank you so much.
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9: 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I am fond of saying, because it's true, nothing worth doing can ever be accomplished by someone acting alone. Nothing. We all need help.

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You hear everything that matters and nothing that doesn't. 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
1: Hello, I'm Keith Stevens. If you want to make a difference and lead others around you, it takes a special kind of quality, one that Carly Fiorina has tried to develop in her own life. You may remember her as one of the presidential candidates in 2016, but she spent most of her life in the business world, leading companies like Hewlett-Packard. She shares the insights she's learned over the years in her new book, Find Your Way.
2: One of the reasons I wrote this book is because I think our culture, our politics, so much of what we see around us sends all the wrong messages. You know, it tells us that a leader is someone with a big title and a big position and a big office and a big ego. And that's not what a leader is. Or it tells us, wow, the number of Instagram followers you have really matters, and the number of likes you get on Facebook matters, and that's all about what other people think and what other people expect. It's not about who you are and what you can do. And so I think it's so important to recognize that in order to have a positive impact, in order to solve a problem, you have to be humble enough to know you can't do it all.

by yourself. I am fond of saying, because it's true, nothing worth doing can ever be accomplished by someone acting alone. Nothing. We all need help. And so humility says it's not false modesty. You can be very aware of your strengths and potential and still say, I can't do it all. I don't know it all. I need help. And empathy allows us to see someone else, to hear someone else, to understand their value. And I think so often we judge so quickly. We judge people based on their appearance or their circumstance or what political party they belong to or what their faith is. I mean, we judge people so quickly, and yet empathy says, I can see you and hear you and value you. Not because you're the same as me, but because maybe you have something different.

You know what? I just love the idea of extravagant love. I just think there's something beautiful that happens when we honor one another, seeing each other as more worthy than ourselves, and then most importantly, love your neighbor. I just don't think it's a metaphor for something else. I think it actually means to love your neighbor. And Jesus didn't make a list of who our neighbor was so we wouldn't figure out who's not on it, right? Just like love everybody. Figure out who's on your left and on your right and behind you and in front of you. That's your neighbor. Give me

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2: This is Max Licato. For six long weeks, Elijah had walked across the wilderness of Sinai. Finally, he reached and began to ascend Mount Horeb. Elijah was in search of God. And according to 1 Kings chapter 19 and verse 9, the word of the Lord came to him, and he said to him, "What are you doing here, Elijah?" Elijah answered with a complaint. "I did everything you told me to do, but your people have rejected your covenants and killed your prophets. I'm the only one left in the country, and now they want to kill me too." Well, the Lord gave Elijah a word. According to verse 12, our Creator spoke to the prophet with a still, small voice. He will speak a word to you as well. Let His word, living and active, speak to you. Open your Bible and listen. This is Max Licato.
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1: Hi, I'm Andy Andrews. 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
2: A couple years ago, growing up, my dad, he was laid off all the time, and we found it real hard to barely get by, and we got real low, and the community just came together, and we were blessed by the church that we had people in the church, ministry people we didn't even know, that would buy us groceries when we couldn't afford it ourselves. And then finally came a blessing from heaven. Literally, one of our connections through the church got him on at a job, and now we're doing pretty well. I just think it's cool that how believers, they just help each other, and just not even each other, just reach out to the communities. And when it's true and the unconditional love that God showed us, I think living by example is some of the best ways to live.

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1: Hope you're ready for tons of contagious encouragement. Welcome to Keep the Faith. Hi, I'm Donna Cruz.
2: And I'm Keith Stevens. Life is so much richer with good friends. Alone, we can do so little, but together, we can do so much. And here on Keep the Faith, we hope to be the kind of friends that encourage you. That encouragement may come from something like this.
3: So the second step, of course, was my undoing. And over the side, I went head first. And I knew, oh my goodness, I'm going to die. And this is the stupidest way to die there ever could be.
4: What are the things that I know are true about my husband that show that he does understand me, that we are connected? And really meditating on those things started to shift my attitude so that I wasn't placing all that pressure on my husband.
1: Trust isn't always easy. A story of how trust grew into something beautiful is next on Keep the Faith.

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1: Hi, I'm Keith Stevens. Have you ever felt alone? It's especially hard when you're married and feel that way. Anita Rodriguez felt alone in her marriage for years. After her divorce, she felt even worse, especially when she was faced with raising her autistic son, Lucas.
2: I was facing challenges of having to quit my job to take care of my son because he was getting kicked out of childcare facilities because they couldn't handle him. I'd never been home alone with my children. I didn't know how to take care of my children and be nurturing to them because my mom wasn't there for me when I was little.
1: When Anita went back to church, she started to heal and got a new job. Lucas started to excel with the help of Champions Club. Unlike some schools and childcare facilities, Champions Club accepts every special needs child that walks through its door.
2: It's helped us grow in our faith. It's helped me help him. It's helped me to understand him better. And I don't feel alone anymore. That's a big thing for me. And I have a family here.
1: Today, Anita's perspective about life and Lucas has changed.
2: He's taught me so much about life. I did not have patience before. I didn't know how to wait. It was always the way I wanted it done. He's taught me that I can't control everything. And I do need to stop and smell the roses just to learn to go with the flow. Because I never know what kind of day we're going to have.

And when you think something and then you start speaking things, it gives life to things. There could be nothing going on at all, but when you speak something out, it becomes a thing. There is life and death in what you say. There's no neutral exchange ever. In any interaction we ever have with any human being, we're either offering life or we're draining it. Just

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1: I'm Donna Cruz. It's natural to want to be independent. Just look at a two-year-old child. Liz Curtis Higgs is an author, speaker, and her newest book is 31 Proverbs to Light Your Path. She shares a valuable lesson that she learned about being able to ask for help.
2: So I jumped on this, let's say, discount airliner. My carry-on bag weighed a ton. Lugged it onto the plane, somehow got it in the overhead compartment. Now it's time to get off the plane. They threw down this emergency exit kind of set of stairs out the back of the plane. No handrails, just steps. A lot of steps, because it was about 10 feet down. A smart girl would have stopped at the top of the staircase, looked down at the flight attendant, and said, "Can you help me?" No, didn't do that. "I can get this. I am good." So the second step, of course, was my undoing. And over the side, I went head first. And I knew, oh my goodness, I'm going to die. And this is the stupidest way to die there ever could be. Obviously, I lived to tell the story, so you don't have to hold your breath. This girl learned how very much Proverbs 16:18 is the truth. A haughty spirit before a fall? Exactly. Precisely. It was very humbling and taught me a great deal about not being afraid to say, "I can't do this," and not being afraid to say, "I need help."

I've been a fat dude for as long as I can remember. I can literally remember in the fourth grade thinking to myself, man, I really need to do something. The last 3 years of high school, I got surrounded by some folks who said, you know what? It doesn't matter what you look like. It doesn't matter what blah, blah, blah, blah, blah. And you know, you can be who God says that you can be. You can do what God says that you can do, you know? That kind of encouragement really brought me out of my shell.

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2: When my children ask for something and I respond to their needs, there's an expectation that a polite thank you will follow. My husband and I desire deeply to cultivate gratitude in a world becoming increasingly selfish and ungrateful. When was the last time you stopped to thank God for answered prayer? Are you in the habit of taking His blessings, provision, and protection for granted? I can only imagine how much God loves to hear His children express gratitude. Jesus even acknowledges this in Luke chapter 17, when He remarks about how He healed 10 lepers, but only one came back to express His thanks. If you have ever wondered if God notices your gratitude, He does. Pause to ponder. Today, would you take some time to specifically thank God for recent answers to prayer, some of the current blessings in your life, and for who He is?
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1: Hi, I'm Keith Stevens. So much of how you experience life begins right between your ears, including your marriage. Guy and Amber Leah are the authors of the new book, Marriage Triggers, and explore how to find fulfillment in your most important relationship.
2: I think that a lot of people feel misunderstood or unknown in their marriages. I think the key is to recognize that whenever we're expecting something from our spouse that only God can fulfill, we're in trouble. So my expectation was that Guy would know me better than anybody else, and he would fulfill all of those needs, that he would know the core of who I am as a person. He would always buy the right size shirt for me when it's time to buy me a gift, and that it would be great. And so those expectations caused me to feel really misunderstood, and I started to sort of vilify him. I started countering that very practically. I'm just making a list. What are the things that I know are true about my husband that show that he does understand me, that we are connected? And really meditating on those things and taking those thoughts captive started to shift my attitude so that I wasn't placing all that pressure on my husband. When I started to release the pressure from Guy for fulfilling that role of knowing me completely, it just lightened up our marriage, and I was able to not be so negative and snappy all the time.
3: I'll say her change, her internal change, affected

Everyone has a story. Different as night and day. Everyone has their own journey. Some follow their path, some wander away. But everyone has a moment that changes their life. And then it's suddenly clear in that moment that nothing will ever be the same again.

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2: Welcome to Johnny Erickson Tada Sharing Hope. Here's Johnny to share the inspiring story behind a beautiful hymn of the faith.
3: And the story is set in Germany during the 30 Years' War, which raged in the 1600s. It was a terrible war that resulted in the deaths of over 20% of the German population, making it one of the most destructive conflicts in human history. Millions died, decimating Germany and causing plague and famine, which ravaged the entire region. The walled city of Eilenburg became the refuge for political and military refugees, but the result was overcrowding and deadly pestilence and famine. Armies overran the city three times. Pastor Martin Rinkhart did everything he could to show the love of Christ to the refugees which kept flooding through the city walls. His home was a shelter for victims, even though he was often hard-pressed to provide for his own family. During the height of a severe plague in 1637, Rinkhart was the only surviving pastor in Eilenburg, conducting as many as 50 funerals in a day. He performed more than 4,000 funerals in that year, including that of his own wife. At last, in 1637, only Martin Rinkhart, of all the Christian leaders, was left. It was a time of great despair and discouragement, but the Germans looked to Pastor Rinkhart as their leader. People were amazed that he never fell ill, even while ministering to so many sick families and refugees. God was protecting him for such a time, because when the Swedes mustered outside the city gates, demanding a huge ransom, again, this is during the 30 Years' War, Martin Rinkhart was the only one who rose to the occasion. He left the safety of the city walls to walk outside and negotiate with the enemy. And he did it with such courage and faith that there was soon a conclusion to the hostilities and the period of suffering subsided. Out of that experience, Pastor Rinkhart wrote this hymn for the survivors of Eilenburg, and there is not a hint of woe is me in the words, only grace and gratitude. And the hymn goes, "Now thank we all our God with heart and hands and voices, who wondrous things has done, in whom his world rejoices, who from our mother's arms has blessed us on our way with countless gifts of love and still is ours today. Oh, may this bounteous God through all our life be near us, with ever joyful hearts and blessed peace to cheer us, and keep us in his grace, and guide us when perplexed, and free us from all ills in this world and the next. All praise and thanks to God,

0: Oh, friend, Johnny and I just love that hymn. And we're sharing this story and the hymn with you today because we all know something about suffering and disease and death. Yes, we have been shaken to the core at times, but as Henry Ward Beecher said, we are not the first who have been on God's forge. He has had thousands on his anvil before. He knows the infliction of every instrument and how to temper every blow. Oh, friend, whatever this upcoming season may hold, let's remember the courage and the character of Pastor Martin Rinkart. And like him, may there not be a hint of woe is me.
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2: 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Sometimes courage is the quiet voice at the end of the day saying, I'll try again tomorrow.

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3: 2 years ago in August, my husband and I were going through a really hard patch, and we ended up separating, but we separated 5 days before we were to close on our house, which means we had terminated our lease, and my girls and I pretty much didn't have anywhere to stay. So we stayed with a friend, and for 2 months, I went through the home buying process by myself. The realtor that I had made such a close connection with him and his family, but at the closing table, I was told I needed $1,400, and there was no way I could come up with that kind of money, or my girls and I were going to be pretty much homeless again. And his wife contacted me during the closing, and I stepped outside and took the call, and I was telling her what was going on, and she said, "Don't you worry about it. I'm bringing you $1,500 right now." She allowed me to pay her back over time, but, I mean, that was nobody but God.
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